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Hi, I'm Steve Schwetz from Through the Bible. 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

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And he said, son, that's our flag.

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The church building is located on Highway 264 next to the Arizona Department of Transportation Yard. 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

sometimes we cheer those who go it alone. In 1927, when Charles Lindbergh made the first solo transatlantic flight, it made headlines worldwide. But I'll guess that he was more than glad to travel back home in the company of others on an ocean liner escorted by U.S. warships. Believers are in the body of Christ because they need one another. In fact, the Apostle Paul uses that phrase, one another, several times as he closes out his letter to the Romans. This is Erwin Lutzer, and tonight on Songs in the Night, I'm concluding a series titled Our Guilt, His Grace, a study in the book of Romans. When it comes to really experiencing the Christian life, we're going to find out that you just can't make it alone. You stay tuned.

Good evening, everyone. From historic Moody Church in the heart of Chicago comes Songs in the Night with Dr. Erwin Lutzer, soloists Glenn Jurian and Bert Kettinger, the King's Carolers, and organist John Innes. This is Songs in the Night. Sorry.

0: Now, here is Dr. Lutzer.
1: Thanks, Bill, and good evening to you, my friends. There are two relationships that are very important for us as Christians. The first is our relationship with God, and the second is our relationship with others. In fact, it's not possible to have fellowship with God without having fellowship with people. You can't say that you're walking in the Spirit if you'll have nothing to do with the church, the people of God. Now, as all of us know, there are some people who don't see the importance of regular church attendance. In fact, I came across a rather humorous article about a church in Seattle that was planning a no excuse to stay home Sunday. According to the pastor, cots will be available for those who say Sunday is their only day to sleep. There will be steel helmets for those who say the roof would cave in if they ever went to church. Blankets for those who think the church is too cold. Fans for those who say it is too hot. Scorecards for those wishing to list all of the hypocrites present. TV dinners for those who can't go to church and cook dinner also. And finally, the sanctuary will be decorated with Christmas poinsettias and Easter lilies for those who have never seen the church without them. Well, I have to ask you, what about you tonight, my friend? If you're not attending church, and you're not doing it regularly, what is your excuse? The writer of Hebrews told us to not forsake the assembling of ourselves together. We're much stronger as a group than we ever could be going it alone.

The song is certainly scriptural, isn't it? Joined as one body, that Christ would be seen by all. Jesus prayed in John 17 that the world would believe because they see our love and they see our unity. Thank you so much, ladies. Three times in the concluding chapters of Romans, Paul uses the phrase one another. For example, he says, accept one another, just as Christ also accepted us to the glory of God. Why would such acceptance be important? And why might I reject you or you reject me? Well, you know that the body of Christ has often been divided. But one reason the Christians in Rome were not accepting one another is because of their disagreement about eating meat. Remember, the Jews who were brought up with the Old Testament regulations, they ate meat that was prescribed by God. The pagans, who didn't have that heritage, they ate all kinds of different meat. And the issue was causing divisions. Paul says that believers should be willing to curb their liberty to stop judging each other, especially over a matter that was trivial and not germane to the content of Christian teaching. Of course, we do the same thing today, don't we? Sometimes we're divided over the question of whether we should have life insurance, whether it's proper to play sports on Sunday, or whether one can enjoy certain kinds of entertainment. Paul's point is that we should be careful not to judge in those matters that may be unclear or matters of conscience. But the second reason we might reject each other is because of prejudice. Remember, James wrote to people who were giving first place to the rich people. They were treating the poor with contempt. Such favoritism is sin. Years ago, I've heard people say, "I can't afford the beautiful clothes that those people in church have, and so they never accept us." Well, shame on us. How tragic it is when a person or family may attend church for a couple of years without being invited over to a friend's home. Without that sense of oneness and identity and being cared for. We must accept one another, because when we destroy the unity of believers, we destroy our strength. Sheep are protected when they stay in a flock, and when they're close to the shepherd. Wolves want to divide the sheep. And when animals scatter, the wolf can choose one that is far away, a loner, and he can be very easily beaten and eaten. That's the way Satan works. Think of all the people who feel hurt in our churches, those who have been offended or leave the fellowship for this reason or that. Their strength is diluted. And so is the impact of the body of Christ. I think it was Thomas Paine who said, "If we do not hang together, we most assuredly will hang separately." Well, that is still true, even today.

I'm just sitting here visualizing what it would be like if all of us as believers had the mind of Christ. Imagine by His love and power controlling all we do and say. What a marvelous prayer. Thanks, Glenn. Paul says that we are to accept one another, and he also says that we should admonish one another. This is chapter 15, verse 14 of Romans. That word admonish can mean to warn people. That's preventative counsel. It's when you instruct a person before he is led astray into doctrinal or moral error. Paul says he warned the people at Ephesus night and day. But that word admonish can also mean correct. You take the person and you discuss his failings. He may be aware or unaware that he's failing. When you do this, you risk rejection. But if done with the right motive, it will bring much benefit. Just this past week, I had to call someone on the phone whom I had not seen for a long time. I began to wonder if he was straying from the church, maybe because of some bitterness or because of a dispute with another believer. I found it hard to make the phone call. We all tend to find it difficult to confront one another. Paul says it must be done. And don't think that this applies only to the pastoral staff and elders. It applies to every single believer. We have the privilege of correcting a brother or a sister when we see them fall. You say, well, Pastor Lutzer, isn't this judging one another? Yes, of course. But that kind of judgment, and we could refer to it as discernment, that kind of judgment is necessary. When Jesus said that we should not judge lest we be judged, he was referring to those who found a need to correct other people but didn't see their own faults. Pull out the plank from your own eye, Jesus would say, and you have every right to pull the toothpick out of someone else's eye. And why did the Apostle Paul want to admonish believers? He says to present everyone complete in Christ. Oh, I think of the sins of the church. You know, it's so much easier to talk to others about their faults. And it's easy to do that rather than going directly to a brother or sister. But our responsibility is to go to that one and speak to them directly and prayerfully. Only then can the body of Christ be everything it should be. While I'm on the topic of one another's, I want to also refer to James 5:16, where it says, confess your faults one to another. This doesn't just refer to those instances where one Christian has wronged another and they need to be reconciled. I think it's talking about confessing sins that plague us. You're struggling with a problem or maybe even an addiction. You share it with other believers, especially those whom you can trust. And in the process, there is tremendous benefit. It causes Satan to flee. Because you see, by nature, we are so prideful. We want to hide our sin. And when we feel as if we might be found out, we arm ourselves with a pack of lies. You see, it's that kind of pride that allows us to be ensnared by destructive sins. But when we are willing to admit our need, it's proof we have humbled ourselves. In fact, I think of one man who told me that he fought pornography for years, but when he confessed his need to a group of men, they prayed for him, and he was delivered. Confession to a small group who know you and care about you, that is proof that we have finally come to God with a humility and a brokenness that He is sure to honor.

You know, when you study church history, you discover that when a church or a group of churches get together, when they are bound together in those bonds of love that we've just heard about, God does something unusual. In fact, sometimes He even sends a revival. That kind of mutual caring attracts the attention of the Almighty. Thank you so much, ladies. As we close today, we turn to Romans chapter 16, verse 16, where the Apostle Paul says, "Greet one another with a holy kiss." That phrase, "one another," occurs there again, as you've noticed. And then Paul goes on to mention 26 people in this chapter to whom he sends greetings. Why is it important to greet one another? It's another way of accepting members of the body of Christ. It's our way of affirming that we acknowledge them and we consider them worthy of our time and friendship. By the way, some time ago, some single young people asked whether it is okay to greet one another with a holy kiss. My reply was yes, as long as the kiss remains holy. Of course, the form of the greeting changes from culture to culture. In our day, we shake hands rather than kiss people indiscriminately. But the principle is the same. And what is the bottom line? Not a one of us can make it on our own. Your arm can't make it on its own, nor can your head or your feet. Detached from the body, these members are worthless, and all lose their value. But we cannot be what we should be, unless, therefore, we are in fellowship with one another. Hear me when I say to you this evening, to reject the body of Jesus Christ is to reject God. I've heard people say, "Well, I've been hurt. I'll never fellowship with Christians again." I want you to know that the person who says that not only will live a defeated Christian life, but the body of Jesus Christ will be weaker because of his or her response. Nor is it possible to say, "I've got a personal relationship with God. I don't need God's people." 1 John chapter 4, verse 20 says, "If we say that we love God and hate our brother, we are a liar." Consider Christ to be the hub of a wheel and Christians as individual spokes. The closer we are to Christ, the closer we will be to one another. In fact, it's not possible to be close to Him without being close to other believers. I believe strongly that emotional and spiritual healing can take place when the strength of the body is unleashed. To accept one another, to admonish one another, to confess to one another, to greet one another, is to make the body a formidable force in a world that so desperately needs a demonstration of Christian love. And so I conclude tonight by saying that if we obeyed these four one another's, the world would soon feel the strength of our impact.

0: Tonight, Dr. Erwin Lutzer brought the last in a 14-part series on Our Guilt, His Grace, a study in the Book of Romans. 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Our address once again, Songs in the Night, Moody Church, 1635 North LaSalle Boulevard, Chicago, Illinois, 60614. Music tonight came to us from the King's Carolers, Faith Wilson, Gail Fletterer, Joanna Hedinga, and Marcia Twedell. Our soloists were Glenn Jorian and Bert Kettinger, along with John Innes at the keyboards. This is Bill Davis, thanking you for tuning in. And here once again is Dr. Lutzer.
1: Our Father, we want to thank you so much for the body of Jesus Christ. We thank you that together we can be a formidable force in this world that desperately needs to see believers who love you, who serve you, and live in righteousness. We pray, Father, that we will admonish one another, accept one another, confess to one another, and greet one another. And we ask today that our unity would be a powerful witness to a watching world. Guide all who have listened tonight and bless them in many ways that we cannot possibly predict. We shall thank you now and always in Jesus' blessed name. Amen.

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1: And there shall come forth a rod out of the stem of Jesse, and a branch shall grow forth out of his roots. And the Spirit of the Lord shall rest upon him, the Spirit of wisdom and understanding, the Spirit of counsel and might, the Spirit of knowledge and of the fear of the Lord.

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If you are in the Rhema, Pine Hill, or Zuni Pueblo area, I would like to invite you to Mount Calvary Baptist Church. We are a church that has a heart to see everyone come to know Jesus as their Savior and live a victorious life in Christ. We are located just 2 miles south of Highway 53 on the road that goes to Pine Hill. We have Sunday school for all ages at 10 a.m., and the main service starts at 11 a.m. Our Wednesday evening Bible study and prayer meeting is at 6 p.m. Thank you for listening to Native Bible Radio and KOFJ 88.1 FM, and keep on following Jesus.

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Greetings, this is Jacob Jensen, pastor of Stronghold Baptist Church in Pinon, Arizona. 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

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I am from the Raymond Navajo Reservation, and you are listening to Native Bible Radio. 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

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This is Pastor David Muncy Weiss from Chambers Baptist Church here in Chambers, Arizona. 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

Hi, I'm Steve Schwetz from Through the Bible. 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

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The church building is located on Highway 264 next to the Arizona Department of Transportation Yard. 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

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This is Pastor David Muncy Weiss from Chambers Baptist Church here in Chambers, Arizona. 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

0: Psalm 145, verse 4, one generation shall praise thy works to another and shall declare thy mighty acts. 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
2: 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A father who makes him steal.
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If you are in the Rhema, Pine Hill, or Zuni Pueblo area, I would like to invite you to Mount Calvary Baptist Church. We are a church that has a heart to see everyone come to know Jesus as their Savior and live a victorious life in Christ. We are located just 2 miles south of Highway 53 on the road that goes to Pine Hill. 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

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The church building is located on Highway 264 next to the Arizona Department of Transportation Yard. We have services on Sunday morning starting at 10 a.m. and then on Sunday evening at 6 p.m. We'd also like to invite you to our Wednesday night prayer meeting and Bible study at 7 p.m. We look forward to your visit. 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

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This is Pastor Andy Magnarella at Bethel Baptist Church in Pecotes-Movi, Arizona, on the Hopi Reservation. 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
1: September 7th, camouflage. Many animals in nature use camouflage to protect themselves. Perhaps the most notable is the chameleon. Chameleons have the stunning ability to change their skin color to match their surroundings and become nearly invisible. Their surroundings, then, dictate how they appear. In a similar way, we often tend to blend in with the things that surround us. Being different draws attention, questions, pressure to conform. And like the chameleon, we might find that life is easier if we just match whoever we find ourselves around. Today, we'll meet Ken, a man who struggled to fit in until he mastered this skill of camouflage. But who he wanted to look like became the big question. He's here to share with us his true story on this Unshackled Daily Devotional.
2: I never felt accepted in school. As a teenager, I joined a gang of rowdy boys, cut class, got into trouble. One of our fights got out of hand, and the base police were involved, angering my parents. Then a new friend invited me to his church service, held in a tent. The Sunday school teacher raved about heaven while the sermon warned about hell. Well, the choice was a no-brainer, so I walked forward and prayed to receive Christ that day. When I told the gang that I was saved, they rejected me. But my new church friends welcomed me, and I felt accepted there. Then we moved to another state, and I was once again an outsider. To be accepted at school, I drank and partied, but still went to church on Sunday. At my graduation party, I drank till I passed out. The next day, I was so ashamed. I had a long talk with a pastor who told me to read the Bible every day if I wanted to serve and obey God. I followed his advice, settled down, and joined the Navy Reserves. On active duty, we sailed to the Philippines, where I saw the need for the gospel. My Christian buddies and I returned later as evangelists. I'm Ken Capps. If you hunger for acceptance, you'll find what you're seeking in God's family.
1: The Apostle Paul proclaims in Galatians chapter 1, verse 10, "For do I now persuade men or God? Or do I seek to please men? For if I yet pleased men, I should not be the servant of Christ." Friend, we have to realize, as Paul did, that camouflaging ourselves to any other people is never going to be the answer. Ken lived his life appearing like those he was around, even in his Christian walk. But rather than finding himself in a fulfilling relationship with Christ, he found himself in a balancing act that left him empty, frustrated, and guilty. So, when deciding who you want to look like, look to Christ alone. As you imitate His nature, He will transform your heart. And that is what truly matters. Will you receive this truth today? 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

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This is Pastor David Muncy Weiss from Chambers Baptist Church here in Chambers, Arizona. 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

0: We welcome you to Revival Time with Dr. Jack Treiber, pastor of North Valley Baptist Church and president of Golden State Baptist College. 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
1: Hello, good neighbor, and thank you for listening on this day after Easter. I hope I get flooded with emails today. Dear pastors, write me a note. Write me a note. Tell me about Easter Sunday. How many were in attendance? How many folks were saved? How many were baptized? Well, you say, well, Brother Treiber, I don't have astronomical numbers, but we did have 37 in attendance, and we had one little boy get saved. Praise God for that. Praise God. Imagine every church in America had one little boy saved. Every church in America had one person saved. Don't despise the days of small things. It's going to go. It's going to grow. Well, I thank God for you. I'm just so very grateful for you. Let's go to the song, Thank God I Am Free. Now, we'll play it in just a moment. For a long time, I traveled down a long, lonely road. Thank you. Thank you so much for listening, and I appreciate you so much. Here we go. Let's have Middle Tennessee play for us and sing for us. Thank God I am free.

Thank God I am free, free from the bondage of sin, the damnation of hell. Thank God I'm a child of the King. We're in the book of Haggai today. We're coming to a close of what they call minor apostles. There's no such thing, minor prophets. There's no such thing as a minor prophet. They're all major. But they are, there's 13 of them, and they're small books is I think what they're trying to get to, is that's why they call them minors. But we'll get to that in just a moment. How about one more song, Redemption Draweth Nigh. Golden State Baptist College sings for us. This would be a good place for you to come to college, young people. Prepare for the Lord's work right here.

0: and Nehemiah and Haggai, they're all writing at the same time. And they're writing to challenge, to encourage, to rebuke, to instruct that weak, feeble remnant to keep on keeping on. And so he says in verse 1, in the second year of Darius the king, in the sixth month, in the first day of the month, here it is, came the word of the Lord. Now, I know I spoke about this back in, I think in Zephaniah or Habakkuk, maybe Habakkuk, on Monday. But came the word of the Lord. Look at verse number 3. Then came the word of the Lord. Look at, if you will, in chapter number 2, verse 20. And again, the word of the Lord. Let's talk about the word of God today. Let's make much of the word of God. Let's listen to the word of God. Let's obey the word of God. Let's seek the word of the word of God. Let's put our trust in the word of God. God's word is the answer for America. God's word is the answer for this world. God's word changes lives, the songwriter wrote. And thank God for his word. His word's not going to return void. You cast your bread upon the water, it comes back to you. God's word is true. It survived Hitler's day when he went house to house collecting the Bibles. They have pictures of it. And perhaps online you can find it. I'm not sure where. But the mounds of Bibles, they confiscated from all over Germany. And then that shows them burning those Bibles. But you know what? God's word's still alive. You cannot force it out. You cannot stomp it out. You cannot burn it out. You cannot bury it out. God's word is quick. It's powerful. Quick means it's alive. It's alive. It's sharper than any two-edged sword. And you try to disobey the Bible, I promise you this, you're going to have a very, very difficult, hard life. You can't, I'm doing real well. We're a well fighter. I know a person right now so far away from God for years that I question even, it's been so many years, I even questioned their salvation. But owns houses, young, owns houses in big cities across America, owns, has possessions. But let me tell you something. She's only in her 30s, maybe early 40s. She doesn't know. She is going, somehow she's going to lose it all. Elizabeth Taylor, she was a movie star. She'd be 100 and some years of age if she was still alive. I think it'd be 100 exactly, but I don't know how old. But she had 8 husbands, and she had jewels worth $6 million, rubies and diamonds, $6.8 million, $5.8 million, and all of her jewelry was sold. All of her possessions are sold. Everything's gone. But and no teenager would know who she is, because God's going to get the last laugh. You cannot violate the word of God, the word of God. This is from the man of God, Haggai, to the people of God. It's the word of God. And this is what God says to these people as they're trying to, he's trying to revive them, to put that foundation back in and build this building back up, and let's restore the that house of worship. Father, how thankful we are for your goodness to us. I thank you for the Bible. Thy word is a lamp unto my feet and a light unto my path. Thank you for the fact that this book will guide us into all truth. I pray that today we would read the Bible and we'd listen to the Bible and we'd obey the Bible and would fulfill the law of the Bible. For I ask this prayer in that heavenly name, the name of Jesus Christ, my Savior. In his name I pray, amen.
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Psalm 145, verse 4, one generation shall praise thy works to another and shall declare thy mighty acts. Hello, friends. 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
1: This morning, Dr. Hawthorne will open our hearts, our minds, as he opens God's Word, speaking still on the promises. Today, about God's promises. God's promises. Oh, God is always faithful. Faithful to follow up on his promises. Jesus has promised everlasting life to whosoever will come to him in repentance, confessing sins and turning away by the grace of God from that sinful undertaking. Open your Bibles if you can. 2 Peter chapter 3. Brother Hawthorne will also be using Genesis chapter 3, verse number 15. 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Yate, Dr. Hawthorne.
2: Oh, hey, Yate, Adahwish Ago, Hanadiso, Kizigi. 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The yendak kid got a yakodak eggy. Don't a hair could know that don't a cola. Ah, de he sends a game. Nishisto in not it anagiri, Jim. Artishne, but a head nins and go. I eat not the yin. Out our East Janabetje in La Joy Yat Ehi at M. Nagod E Yat Ado de Badakat Sidigi Nikeda Yilad go at M. Do Isto Hat Ida Keta de Nigi Sad Big Ida Ashigi the Nesk Ejitan Linigi Ekudat E. Eda do sodo pesgo nehe ilad go at a conde at ze la pera colonde o a conde get shod de yenayot a Jesus Christ bin a cargunde a rako bit zeal go a bit zealigi ne haide ne a go at etzidat a haida. Bos lad got it at our neighbor Jake out there. Os lad got all our name Jesus Christ. 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Nikito let go at a car even in a. 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

0: 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Peter baby judge Peter Benal Chos. 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The Yiddish, eight a second Peter, Tato, Che Pekun, Eki, Nadesh, Nayidesh, Nt, Ayo, and Sho, and Hosh, Nigi, Tit, Ak, Badayon, Babadion, Ne, Lago, John Nila, Neha, Nadesh, Tat, Eda, Badayon, Ne, Lago, Jesus, is that anything? But the innocent, none hit it or cheat, I saw the year.
1: Hello, friend. This is Pastor Jerry Ross. Welcome to the Blessed Hope broadcast.

There's a portion of scripture I want to read to you. And by the way, we're going to continue this week talking about the subject of worldwide missions. How about this subject this week? Why some teens refuse to consider the mission field. Now, this applies just not to teenagers. I could lump the adults in with this because a lot of time God calls young people in their 20s or 30s into missionary work. So why is it that we have a younger generation that refuse to consider the mission field? John chapter 4, verse 34, Jesus saith unto them, my meat is to do the will of him that sent me and to finish his work. Say not ye, there are yet 4 months, and then cometh harvest. Behold, I say unto you, lift up your eyes, and look on the fields, for they are white already to harvest. And he that reapeth receiveth wages, and gathereth fruit unto life eternal, that both he that soweth and he that reapeth may rejoice together. And herein is that saying true. One soweth and another reapeth. I sent you to reap that whereon ye bestowed no labor. Other men labored, and ye are entered into their labors. Now, there's so much in this verse, but I believe it gives us very specifically some reasons why teens refuse to consider the mission field. Listen to me, young person. Listen to me, young couple. Let me ask you an honest question. If God interrupted your life right now and called you to, come on, turn your back on everything that you know, sell everything that you have, and head off into the foreign mission field, would you be willing to do it? Number one, let's consider this. They fail to remember the superiority of God's will. John 4:34, Jesus saith unto them, my meat is to do the will of him that sent me and to finish his work. The main difference between how Jesus lived his life and how we often live our lives is this. Jesus never forgot why he was here. Jesus considered doing the will of God his meat. Think about that. He drew his strength and substance by daily finding the will of God and doing it. Now, let's break this down. In every life, there are two different wills at play. Now, think about this. Every one of us is created with a free will, the ability to decide for ourselves what we will do with our lives. God designed us that way. He made us with a free will. You know why? Because he doesn't want a bunch of robots serving him. He chose to love us. He chose to send his son. Jesus chose to come and die on the cross. He wants us to choose him, as our savior, to choose to do his will above our own will. Now, God has a will for our life, but if we're not careful, we also develop a will for our life, a plan for our life. Well, I'm going to do this. Well, I'm going to be this. Have you prayed about it? You see, young people, never forget this. God's will ought to always be considered superior to your own will. Think about that. It's not wrong to have a plan. It's not wrong to have a direction. But you know, Jesus prayed in the Garden of Gethsemane, not my will, but thine be done. An interesting prayer, isn't it? Jesus said, even if my will were to be different than yours, God, I want to do your will, not mine. The superiority of God's will over our will. Which one is more important to you? Until tomorrow, let's continue to look for that blessed hope and the glorious appearing of the great God and our Savior, Jesus Christ.

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1: You'll do what I say, Clapham.
2: Clapham has an unusual father. A father who makes him steal.
1: I'll distract the clerk. You swipe him.
2: But Clapham also has an unusual friend named Harry.
3: You can't imagine what God has planned for you. He's going to use you to do great things.
2: But this friendship meets the ultimate test when Clapham is forced to steal from Harry's family. The Boy of Mount Rigi on the next Lamplighter Theater.

Hi, I'm Steve Schwetz from Through the Bible. 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
1: This is A Light for Your Pathway, the daily reading of a proverb. All scripture portions are from the King James Version of the Bible. And now, today's proverb. Today's Light for Your Pathway comes from Proverbs chapter 15. A soft answer turneth away wrath, but grievous words stir up anger. The tongue of the wise useth knowledge aright, but the mouth of fools poureth out foolishness. The eyes of the Lord are in every place, beholding the evil and the good. A wholesome tongue is a tree of life, but perverseness therein is a breach in the spirit. A fool despiseth his father's instruction, but he that regardeth reproof is prudent. In the house of the righteous is much treasure, but in the revenues of the wicked is trouble. The lips of the wise disperse knowledge, but the heart of the foolish doeth not so. The sacrifice of the wicked is an abomination to the Lord, but the prayer of the upright is his delight. The way of the wicked is an abomination unto the Lord, but he loveth him that followeth after righteousness. Correction is grievous unto him that forsaketh the way, and he that hateth reproof shall die. Hell and destruction are before the Lord, how much more then the hearts of the children of men? A scorner loveth not one that reproveth him, neither will he go unto the wise. A merry heart maketh a cheerful countenance, but by sorrow of the heart the spirit is broken. The heart of him that hath understanding seeketh knowledge, but the mouth of fools feedeth on foolishness. All the days of the afflicted are evil, but he that is of a merry heart hath a continual feast. Better is little with the fear of the Lord than great treasure and trouble therewith. Better is a dinner of herbs where love is than a stalled ox and hatred therewith. A wrathful man stirreth up strife, but he that is slow to anger appeaseth strife. The way of the slothful man is an hedge of thorns, but the way of the righteous is made plain. A wise son maketh a glad father, but a foolish man despiseth his mother. Folly is joy to him that is destitute of wisdom, but a man of understanding walketh uprightly. Without counsel, purposes are disappointed, but in the multitude of counselors they are established. A man hath joy by the answer of his mouth, and a word spoken in due season, how good is it! The way of life is above to the wise, that he may depart from hell beneath. The Lord will destroy the house of the proud, but he will establish the border of the widow. The thoughts of the wicked are an abomination to the Lord, but the words of the pure are pleasant words. He that is greedy of gain troubleth his own house, but he that hateth gifts shall live. The heart of the righteous studieth to answer, but the mouth of the wicked poureth out evil things. The Lord is far from the wicked, but he heareth the prayer of the righteous. The light of the eyes rejoiceth the heart, and a good report maketh the bones fat. The ear that heareth the reproof of life abideth among the wise. He that refuseth instruction despiseth his own soul, but he that heareth reproof getteth understanding. The fear of the Lord is the instruction of wisdom, and before honor is humility. We trust that the power of God's Word on today's edition of Light for Your Pathway was a blessing. Tune in again to Light for Your Pathway.

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0: This is the More Sure Word Broadcast, a biblical preaching outreach of Pastor Brent Logan from the Sweet Springs Baptist Church in Ardmore, Alabama. We are so glad you've joined us today. And now, let's listen in from the pulpit of Pastor Logan.
1: Matthew 22, Jesus Christ really hits the root of all of the issues. And that is, where is our heart? And I know that he preached this message not just for those that were alive at the day, but for all of us. These are some of the greatest words that were ever preached. And they're so great and deep, there's no way to really exhaust them. But I want to look at them together to the best of our ability today and ask the Lord to help our hearts. And if you'd join me there in Matthew 22, we pick up where we left off in verse number 34. If you recall, they're sending groups of people to question the Lord Jesus Christ. And they question him in a variety of ways. They question his authority. They question the tribute money. They question the resurrection. And here comes another question, and it's really an impossible one. It seems impossible to answer. And there's a reason that it's brought to the Lord. But verse number 34, the Bible says, "But when the Pharisees had heard that he had put the Sadducees to silence, they were gathered together. Then one of them, which was a lawyer, asked him a question, tempting him and saying, 'Master, which is the great commandment in the law?' Jesus said unto him, 'Thou shalt love the Lord thy God with all thy heart and with all thy soul and with all thy mind. This is the first and great commandment. And the second is like unto it. Thou shalt love thy neighbor as thyself. On these two commandments hang all the law and the prophets.'" This fourth questioning of the Lord Jesus Christ has a finality of really what the issue of life is all about. There's a lawyer. Now, in our sense of a lawyer, we think of someone that goes before a judge and a magistrate and a court. And I understand that, but you understand the word lawyer, the first part of that word is law. And of course, we have our American laws. But this lawyer is a man that is expert in the law of God. In other words, they come to him for understanding and determination and interpretation about what the law means. He's very intelligent. He's an intellectual. He's someone that's not only well-read, but he knows the law backwards and forwards. And so this man, at the behest of the Pharisees, comes to the Lord and he is tempting him. That shows, the Bible says that in verse 35, that shows that he still has a wrong motive. Now, another of the gospel lets us know, before he leaves, it seems like something else is starting to go on in his heart, which I appreciate that. You know, you can even come to God with a wrong motive, but if you'll let him, he'll change you. He can still help you even if you came to him for the wrong reason. I know a lot of people that went to the church house not for the right reason, but they left for a good reason. They left with their wagon loaded. I don't know how many times people have given an illustration of them going to church. My friend, you know, we're going to Greece not long from now, and the pastor that is on Zakynthos Island that sort of has helped sponsor all the many years of activity that we've done for the sake of the gospel in Greece, he was I don't even know how to say it, way back in the day, 20, 30 years ago, the U.S. military and the Greek military had an exchange of people, and for some reason, commonality or whatever. And so this Greek man came from Greece to California and was a soldier and was stationed in California. And he he fell in love or got interested in a girl that he went and saw that was waiting on in some restaurant somewhere. And she said, well, I can't go out on a date with you, but you can come to church. And so Brother Takis Korinidis started going to church for the wrong reason. He did not have any desire to hear from any Baptist. He thought Baptists were cult people. Matter of fact, he had contemplated becoming an Orthodox priest. And he didn't have anything for that. He didn't care anything about the church. He didn't care anything about the preacher. He had one thing on his mind, and you know what it was. He wanted to be there with that girl. And the rest of the story, though, even with the wrong motivation, God got a hold of his heart. And he got saved. And he'd been a missionary and a preacher. Got the largest, most successful Greek work in all the country of Greece. But that just shows you what Jesus can do with somebody that even comes with a bad motive. This lawyer does not have a good motive. And I don't know, maybe you came with a different reason this morning, but God can turn that around for you if you want. This lawyer comes to Jesus tempting him. And I don't just think it's the lawyer that tempts him. I think we tempt the Lord too in many ways. I think we tempt him with our attitudes. I think we tempt him with our lifestyles. But nevertheless, this lawyer comes to Jesus tempting him and saying, Master, verse 36, and of course, that's a hypocritical statement because obviously he has not yielded his heart to Jesus Christ for him to be his master, but he's very cordially addressing him. And he says, Master, which is the great commandment in the law? Now, the reason that is really an impossible question to answer is, how are you going to choose which is the greatest thing that God said? Really, this lawyer is crossing, as it were, mental swords with Jesus. He knows the law back and forwards. He knows the law. Jesus knows the law. And I think maybe there is something else going on here. Maybe he's trying to find out what part of the law Jesus is prejudicial on, or what's his hobby horse. Now, if you had asked the lawyer that question, or a Jew, maybe they would say the greatest commandment in the law is to keep the Sabbath day. Because it seems like that's what means to them more than anything else. Matter of fact, if you go to Israel today and you find what they emphasize, there's so much in the law, is there not? Why are you going to overemphasize one commandment about keeping the Sabbath day over all the rest of them? But that's what they do, because why? They're interested in their religion, and the Sabbath day is part of their religion, and that's where their prejudice is. That's where their heart is. Maybe as a Jewish person or this lawyer, if you'd emphasize that, maybe their thought the greatest commandment would have to be concerning circumcision, because if you did not take part in that, you couldn't even be a Jew. Maybe that was more. And we find when we go in the New Testament how people had overemphasized that and made that to be so important, said people couldn't even be saved unless they had done that. So maybe he's trying to get an avenue with Jesus. What do you think is the most important part of that law, so that maybe he can attack that? Or maybe he can find a vulnerability in that. Or maybe he just wants to know what he says. But I would ask you this morning, what do you think is the greatest thing God could demand of you? Now, Jesus tells us the greatest commandment in the law, and what he says in response on these two commandments hang all the law and the prophets. Now, I would say this, we are not living under the law. We are living under a New Testament. But that leads me to ask you this. What part of the New Testament do you think is the most important? That's sort of the same question this man's asking Jesus. What part of the Bible, what part of the things that God is trying to say to you, what's the most important thing? What emphasis do you put on? You say, well, I just put on emphasis on all of it. Well, evidently, the Lord lets us know there are greater commandments. Because he does acknowledge the same. He says very plainly, this is the first and great commandment. What is the great commandment? And I wonder this morning, what do you think the greatest importance is in your life? You call yourself a Christian, maybe? Maybe you don't. What do you think is the most important thing for God to want you to know and to do? Is that a fair question? Where do your prejudices lie? What part of the Bible do you think is more important than the other for you? Or what part of the Bible do you emphasize more than other parts of the Bible? Now, I find this fascinating. The lawyer says, Master, which is the great commandment in the law? Look in verse 37. Jesus said unto him, Thou shalt love the Lord thy God with all thy heart, with all thy soul, with all thy mind. This is the first and great commandment, which is amazing in itself, because I really think the lawyer, what the lawyer had in mind were those two tablets. Because the two tablets in a Jew's mind and in most people's mind sort of sum up the law of God in the Old Testament generally. You've got the commandments split into two tablets, and half of the tablets are obligations toward God, and the second tablet are the obligations of man toward man. And so the lawyer's trying to get him to pick, I think, one of those 10. But the fascinating thing about Jesus, he didn't quote any of those 10. He doesn't quote Exodus 20 at all. And what he tells this lawyer is the greatest commandment is not even on the two tables. The greatest commandment is found in Deuteronomy chapter 6 and verse number 5, which is what Jesus quotes back to the lawyer. And then he says, the second is like unto it, Thou shalt love thy neighbors thyself. Now he's quoting the book of Leviticus. He's quoting Leviticus 19, 18. You know what he's showing this lawyer? He's showing this lawyer there's a whole lot more in that law than just those two tablets. And he's so profound in what he's doing. He's going to sum up those two tablets with these two commandments. One found in Deuteronomy, one found in Leviticus. The great commandment. The great commandment, he says, is thou shalt love the Lord thy God with all thy heart and with all thy soul and with all thy mind. With all your heart, that's your affections. That's what you care about. That's why I sung that this morning. I love you more than any other. So much more than anything. You alone are my heart's desire. The Lord didn't say the greatest commandment was to love him. He said to love him with all your heart. And then he says to love him not only with all your heart, he says with all thy soul. Now what's the distinction there? You know, we think of our soul, we think of our mind, our will, our emotions, we think of our lives, especially in the Old Testament, when the Bible used the word soul, he sort of is just talking about somebody's life, who they are. I think he's saying that the Bible's saying that we ought to love the Lord with our affections, but we also ought to love the Lord more than we love our own life. More than we love our own soul, with all our soul. Our soul loves him. Our life is only an expression of our love to God. It's not something that we're clinging to. We love him with all our soul.
0: And that's all the time we have for today. We trust that the preaching of the Word of God has been a help to your heart. 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

0: The argument between Moses and Pharaoh is heating up. And in Exodus chapter 7, we got a front row seat. Welcome to Through the Bible. I'm Steve Schwetz, here with our president, Greg Harris, welcoming you aboard the Bible bus. So why don't you find your seat and get comfortable? And while you do, Greg and I are eager to do one of our favorite things, and that's to share a few stories from you, our listening family.
1: That's right. We are going to reach into the metaphorical USA mailbag.
0: Yep.
1: Some of it's digital, so we can't actually reach in and get them. But yeah. We have some exciting responses from our listening family that we want to share with you.
0: Yeah, this is Janet, who tells us how she's a phrase that Dr. McGee used and you've brought forward for us, Greg, flinging the seed alongside us. She writes, Dr. McGee's resources are the backbone of much of my teaching. As I work with incarcerated youth, I offer them a Bible bus pass for when they go home. I also spend the first moments in the morning listening to Dr. McGee's broadcast. I'm looking forward to going straight through the Bible with him. I use his set of books for helping to plan my lessons for the kids each week, and it is my pleasure to help put some gas in the tank. God bless you and keep you strong in his service. I'm praying for you.
1: Wow, that is great to hear. I love how our listeners aren't just passive, but they take the teaching, they take the seed, and then they fling it in their own sphere of influence. I love that. Now, Jonathan tells us that Through the Bible is a family affair, and here's what he wrote. I just finished my first 5-year trip on the Bible bus. Congratulations, Jonathan.
0: Yay.
1: Way to go. He continues, my late mother-in-law tried to encourage my wife and I to listen years ago. We thought we were too busy dealing with our young family at that time, but now we individually listen every day. We are supporters of the ministry and have obtained Bible bus passes to hand out to family, friends, and strangers. We pray for you and the ministry of flinging the seed around the world. We wish we had jumped on the Bible bus all those years ago, but we have seats together now and are loving the scenic trip. May God continue to bless this ministry.
0: That's great. And those of you that noticed, both Jonathan and Janet referenced these Bible bus passes.
1: Yes.
0: And these will give them to you for free if you just call us, 1-800-65-BIBLE. It's a 10-pack. They're the size of a business card, so they fit in your wallet. Guys, if you don't like carrying stuff around, just a couple business cards.
1: Yep.
0: It's an easy giveaway, and you can just share Through the Bible. All you got to do is say, hey, can I share something with you that has meant a lot to me?
1: Yes.
0: And who's going to say no to that?
1: I wouldn't.
0: I know you wouldn't. Yeah. And you're a tough customer. So he would take that and then he would scan it. And if Greg was not saved, he would listen to Through the Bible.
1: I would.
0: And God in his providence would most likely save Greg.
1: Yes.
0: So if there's a Greg in your life, you can hand them a Bible bus pass. I'd encourage you to do that.
1: Yeah.
0: Honestly, I mean, we're making light of it, but it is a great opportunity to share the ministry of Through the Bible. We don't do any paid advertising, and we're relying on you to spread the word.
1: Yeah, I love that. And we have time to hear from Nancy, who's a longtime listener and shares this. What can I say about 48 years of the good Dr. McGee pouring God's love, joy, peace, and comfort into my broken heart and spirit? The mental, physical, and spiritual abuse was relentless, and still I cling to Jesus through his word of love with the gentle ministry of my beloved pastor, McGee Maranatha Jesus.
0: Such an encouragement. Greg, let me pray for us as we begin our study. Heavenly Father, we are thankful for the relationship that we have through Jesus Christ to you, our Heavenly Father. I pray that you would bless the program as it goes out now and that you would bless us, Lord. Open our eyes that we might behold wonderful things from your word as we study it together with Dr. McGee. In Jesus' name, amen. Now open to Exodus 7 as we go through the Bible with Dr. J. Vernon McGee.
2: Now today, friends, we come to this 7th chapter of the book of Exodus. And actually, the battle has not been joined between the gods of Egypt and the Lord God of Israel, but we are coming to it now. You see, everything had been preparation. God was preparing the children of Israel. He was preparing Moses and Aaron, and he has been preparing actually old Pharaoh for the engagement now that's going to take place. And this man, Moses, is to go in and join the battle. He'll throw the gauntlet down. Here only the thing he'll throw down will be the rod that's in his hand. Now, will you notice, I'll read verse 1 again of chapter 7 of Exodus. And the Lord said unto Moses, see, I have made thee a god to Pharaoh, and Aaron thy brother shall be thy prophet. That is, Aaron will do the speaking, but you are to be there to tell him what to say. Now, that has always raised the question of whether Moses was tongue-tied or whether he stuttered or whether he had some impediment of speech. I personally do not think so. My feeling is that Moses' impediment was actually psychological, was actually a fear that he had in his own heart, and he needed bolstering up. 40 years in the wilderness, you see, had brought him to the place that he was not adequate to deliver the children of Israel. And God wanted to make it very clear that it was God delivering them and not Moses. And that's one of the reasons that it's so difficult for God to move today, even in the church, or in the lives and hearts of many of us, because in the church today, the church is taking credit, or some organization, and then there's some individual Christian that's taking credit. And when we are always getting in the way to take the credit, then the hand of God, the mighty bared arm of God's not revealed. The human element has to be put out of the way, has to be put to the side. God cannot use the flesh. Paul said, I know that within me, that is, within my flesh, dwelleth no good thing. Now, friends, if you don't believe that, then you believe God. He said that. And it's mighty hard for some of us to think that there's not a little good in us because we've been counting on it. We've been relying on it in time of an emergency. But God doesn't want it. God won't use it. God cannot use it. God has set the flesh aside. And so now, Aaron will speak for Moses. Now listen, verse 2, thou shalt speak all that I command thee, and Aaron thy brother shall speak unto Pharaoh that he send the children of Israel out of the land. And I will harden Pharaoh's heart, and multiply my signs and my wonders in the land of Egypt. And maybe at this time, I ought to take a moment, because it will come up later, and say a word about what does it mean to harden the Pharaoh's heart. Did God harden Pharaoh's heart? Yes, he did, but only in the way that he means it here. God didn't take Pharaoh's heart, or let me put it like this. Pharaoh was not a tender-hearted, sweet fella who just wanted to turn to God and desired to turn to God and was so happy to have Moses come down into Egypt to deliver the children of Israel because Pharaoh wanted to do something for them. And then God hardened his heart, and it was mean of God to harden the heart of this wonderful, lovely Pharaoh. Well, if that's the way you read it, friends, then you're not reading this aright. Harden here actually means, it's a very figurative word, I'm told. It means like a rope that is twisted. It means God twisted the heart of Pharaoh. And why did he twist it? Well, he was going to squeeze out what was in it. The rebellion was in there, but he was covering it up all the time. You know, that is one of the things today that I guess makes a politician. Politician is really not to say what he thinks. He's to defer it. He's to find out how the people think. And he won't come out and say it. Yet in his heart, he feels one way, but he won't speak out on that. And there are a great many people like that today. They compromise and won't come out on it. Actually, that's the position Pharaoh wanted to take. Pharaoh did not want to let the children of Israel go. Yet he wanted to appear as a very benevolent ruler and wanted to be known as one who was very generous. Yet in this particular matter, he was hard. Well, God's going to make him come out with that. In other words, it's as if God's bringing him into court and making him. You know, there's certain men that have to be taken into court and made to do what they've agreed to do. And a man here in Los Angeles who's a contractor, he told me that he had to take a certain man into court and make him do the thing that he agreed that he would do. He wouldn't do it, but he took him into court. Now, that's exactly it. He hardened the man's heart. In other words, he made this man's heart firm to reveal what was really in it by his actions. Pharaoh had to face up to it. And that's what God is doing here to Pharaoh. That's what it means to harden Pharaoh's heart. And therefore, God sends Moses and Aaron in, and Pharaoh now is going to have to put it on the line. God's hailing him into court. God is saying, you're going to reveal the thing that is actually in your heart. You can't say one thing and do something else. God's going to force his hand in this particular matter. Now, that is the way that it's to be understood, and not the idea that, dear old Pharaoh, he was a generous-hearted old fella. He's like old King Cole, who called for his, well, I can't even repeat that any longer, and he called for his fiddlers three. Just a jolly old King Cole. The fact of the matter is, Pharaoh is this kind of a man, and God's going to make him reveal it. And by the way, that's exactly what God's going to do with every individual. Someday when you come into his presence, you'll be seen as you really are. There'll be no more camouflage, nothing phony. You'll be just as you are. We shall know even as we're known then. And that is something that's rather frightening, is it not, for some of us. But this is a very important matter here for us to nail down at the very beginning. And I've taken time to do that here concerning this matter. And Pharaoh shall not hearken unto you, that I may lay my hand upon Egypt and bring mine armies and my people and the children of Israel out of the land of Egypt by

Pharaoh will stand revealed, and then God will be revealed, and the Egyptians will know, and the children of Israel will have it confirmed, and Moses and Aaron will be justified. Verse 6, and Moses and Aaron did as the Lord commanded them, so did they. And Moses was 80 years old, and Aaron 83 years old, when they spake unto Pharaoh. You see, Aaron's 3 years older than Moses. Now verse 8, and the Lord spake unto Moses and unto Aaron, saying, when Pharaoh shall speak unto you, saying, show a miracle for you, then thou shalt say unto Aaron, take thy rod, cast it before Pharaoh, and it shall become a serpent. Now, what happens here is that they're to use Aaron's rod in this particular connection, and the thing Pharaoh will ask for is, where are your credentials? You've come here before me to make this very excessive demand upon me. What are your credentials? And God says, now this will be your credential. That rod Moses had, you remember. Now we find here in verse 10, and Moses and Aaron went in unto Pharaoh, and they did so as the Lord had commanded, and Aaron cast down his rod before Pharaoh and before his servants, and it became a serpent. Now the word serpent here, there's been some question about that, because there's not very much in Egypt on the snake as there is on other animals. And the word here actually is the word crocodile, for there were many of them in the Nile River and in many of the ponds in that day. I was told that there were quite a few that were still in that land. I didn't see any when I was there, but I was told they were there. Well, that's what you have here. You have a crocodile. The rod is changed to a crocodile. And you will find out all the way through this, we're dealing with the whole realm of zoology. That is, the gods of the Egyptians were animal or bird or something like that. And as Paul put it, they changed the glory of the uncorruptible God into an image made like to corruptible man, and to birds and four-footed beasts and creeping things. And they symbolized, of course, everything. And they took an abstract idea and put it into concrete or into an image. And they had deities which represented every phase and function of life. They didn't miss a thing. And they had changed monotheism into polytheism. And as Sir Wallace Budge has put it like this, they believed in the existence of one great God, self-produced, self-existent, almighty, and eternal. But what happened was they held that this being was too great and mighty to concern himself with the affairs and destinies of human beings, and that he had permitted the management of this world to fall into the hands of hordes of gods and demons and good and bad spirits. That's what they believed. And that's the thing that Paul, you remember, found when he went to Athens. There was that monument to the unknown God. Man doesn't actually know the living and true God, worshiping all of these different things. And we find out now that here is this that is against already one of the gods of Egypt. The Hebrew word here is tanin, and is nowhere else in the Bible translated serpent, but right here in this particular section. It's rendered dragon over in Isaiah and Ezekiel, and it actually is satanic in its meaning. And that's the reason, I suppose, our translators translated it by the word serpent here. Well, regardless of that, and I'm not concerned about going into the meaning of Hebrew words here, other than just to make this statement that the thing that the Egyptians worshiped was the crocodile, among others. They didn't miss an animal, of course, and this animal occupied a very large place in the worship and the religion of Egypt. The god Sebek, S-E-B-E-K, was said to be incarnated in crocodiles.

0: And APEP, APEP, was the perpetual arch enemy of all the solar gods, appeared in the form of a crocodile. Now, they had, for instance, a magical ritual that they went through in the temple of Amun-Ra at Thebes, and it was a ritual that attempted to destroy APEP. You see, he was a terrible monster that lived in the nethermost parts of heaven, and he endeavored every day to prevent the rising of the sun god Ra, and to stir up lightning and thunder and tempests and storms and hurricanes and rain, and to obscure the light of the sun by filling the sky with clouds and mist and fog and blackness. And this was actually a worship in Egypt, and was a very prominent worship. And the very first thing, God now delivers a blow at this. Here, this rod now is changed into a crocodile. And what happened, though, and this is the amazing thing that happens when Moses and Aaron did this, verse 11, then Pharaoh also called the wise men and the sorcerers, now the magicians of Egypt. They also did in like manner with their enchantments. Now, they duplicated this miracle. I don't know how they did it. Don't ask me that. But Paul says over in 2 Timothy 3:8, and we've referred to this before, now as Jannes and Jambres withstood Moses, so do these also resist the truth. Men of corrupt minds, reprobate concerning the faith. You see, they could duplicate it, and I think imitate it, by the way. But whatever it was, why, they made a pretty good show of it. And because of that, they resisted the living and true God. But God's not through with them, of course. Now, verse 12, for they cast down every man his rod, and they became crocodiles. But Aaron's rod swallowed up their rods. Now, that's the interesting thing. Now, they have worshipped the crocodile. But this rod in the hands of Aaron swallows up the other. And he hardened Pharaoh's heart that he hearkened not unto them as the Lord had said. Instead of this impressing Pharaoh, it didn't. It just hardened him. He was set in his way, and he just persisted in it. Now, verse 14, and the Lord said unto Moses, Pharaoh's heart is hardened. He refuseth to let the people go. Get thee unto Pharaoh in the morning. Lo, he goeth out unto the water, and thou shalt stand by the river's brink. Against he come, and the rod which was turned to a serpent, or to a crocodile, shalt thou take in thine hand. And thou shalt say unto him, the Lord God of the Hebrews hath sent me unto thee, saying, let my people go, that they may serve me in the wilderness. And behold, hitherto thou wouldst not hear. Thus saith the Lord, in this thou shalt know that I am the Lord. Behold, I will smite with the rod that is in mine hand upon the waters which are in the river, and they shall be turned to blood. And the fish that's in the river shall die, and the river shall stink, and the Egyptians shall loathe to drink of the water of the river. And the Lord spake unto Moses, say unto Aaron, take thy rod, stretch out thine hand upon the waters of Egypt, upon their streams, upon their rivers, upon their ponds, upon their pools of water, and there may be blood throughout all the land of Egypt, both in vessels of wood, vessels of stone. Now, this is what they did. Moses and Aaron did so, as the Lord commanded. He lifted up his rod and smote the waters that were in the river, in the sight of Pharaoh, in the sight of the servants, and all the waters that were in the river were turned to blood. This is a blow again at the worship in Egypt. As we have indicated before, that this is called the first plague, by the way. The first miracle was the rod, of course. But here you have the Nile now turned to blood. And this river was sacred to Osiris. But that doesn't exhaust it all. Actually, the god of the Nile was Hapi, H-A-P-I. And the Egyptians depicted him in the form of a man with the breasts of a woman, which indicated that the god's powers of fertility and nourishment were there, you see. And there was a hymn that they sang in the temple of that day to Hapi. And it went something like this. Thou waterest the fields which Ra created. Thou art the bringer of food, the creator of all things. Thou fillest the storehouses. Thou hast care for the poor and needy. You see that the river was the lifeblood of the nation, but it had to be water to be lifeblood. Now it's blood, and it becomes death to them. And this is definitely, you see, judgment. Now, here's the amazing thing, friends. Verse 22, and the magicians of Egypt did so with their enchantments. And Pharaoh's heart was hardened, neither did he hearken unto them, as the Lord had said. And Pharaoh turned and went into his house, neither did he set his heart to this also. And all the Egyptians digged around about the river for water to drink, for they could not drink of the water of the river. And 7 days were fulfilled after that the Lord had smitten the rivers. This plague lasted for 7 days, and yet Pharaoh's not convinced because his own magicians were able to duplicate this. Don't ask me how they did it. I don't know. It's satanic, if you please. And I'm of the opinion we're beginning to see the manifestation of Satan again in our midst. We'll have occasion to talk about that later. But now, as we come to chapter 8, why, we see again the next plague that's going to come upon the land of Egypt, and that's going to be the frogs. And the Lord spake unto Moses, go unto Pharaoh, and say unto him, thus saith the Lord, let my people go, that they may serve me. And if thou refuse to let them go, behold, I'll smite all thy borders with frogs, and the river shall bring forth frogs abundantly. And they'll go up and come into thine house, into thy bedchamber, upon thy bed, into the house of thy servants, upon thy people, and into thine ovens, and into thy kneading troughs, yet in the kitchen even. And the frogs shall come up both on thee, and upon thy people, and upon all thy servants. And the Lord spake unto Moses, say unto Aaron, stretch forth thine hand with thy rod over the streams, over the rivers, over the ponds, and cause frogs to come up upon the land of Egypt. Now, next time, we're going to see this tremendous plague of frogs, and that there's more than meets the eye here, that these people also worship a frog goddess. It was the oldest. The mother goddess was a frog, by the way, that the Egyptians worshiped. We'll see that next time.
1: The battle is on. Will Pharaoh ever give in? 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I'm Steve Schwetz, and I'll meet you back here next time as we continue our journey through the Bible.

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1: Now, people say that Jesus said, we're not to judge. May I tell you frankly, clearly, plainly, that is not so. Jesus taught us to judge. He said, don't give that which is holy to dogs. Don't cast your pearls before swine. Sounds to me like you have to discriminate and find out where the dogs and the hogs are. The Bible clearly and plainly teaches discrimination. To discriminate means to see what is good and to see what is bad. If you don't teach your children to discriminate, you have failed as a father or mother.
0: Welcome to Love Worth Finding, featuring the dynamic teaching and biblical lessons of acclaimed pastor and author Adrian Rogers. The new religion of the day is tolerance. What used to be a beautiful concept of recognizing and respecting others' beliefs without sharing them is now a toxic practice. Tolerance was once a good virtue, everyone's entitlement to their own opinion. Now, tolerance is the insistence that all opinions are correct. How are we to respond to a world that abides by this practice? If you have your Bible, turn to Matthew chapter 7, as Adrian Rogers gives insight on tolerance, the good, the bad, and the ugly.
1: The new religion in America is tolerance. Tolerance. It used to be that the best known verse was John 3:16, but no longer. The verse that people will quote to you almost more than any other verse is Matthew 7:1, judge not that you be not judged. And today, the only sin in America is to call sin, sin. I'm going to be speaking today on this subject, tolerance, the good, the bad, and the ugly. Now, tolerance, as we learned it, as we grew up with it, is a good word. I'll call it the old tolerance. Let me tell you what Webster said that tolerance was and what tolerance is. Webster said, to recognize and respect others' beliefs, practices, etc., without sharing them, and to bear or put up with someone or something not especially liked. That's what tolerance is, and that's a good virtue. The children were studying the Ten Commandments, and they said, now apply these boys and girls to living at home. What commandment would apply to living with brothers and sisters? A little boy lifted his hand and said, thou shalt not kill. The things at home we have to tolerate. We don't always like them. The things at work we have to tolerate. There are many things in society that we do not approve of, believe in, but we tolerate. There are many other kinds of beliefs that we do not share, but we tolerate and we ought to tolerate. That is good tolerance. But there's a different kind of tolerance that's come today that has become the new religion in America. And it does not simply mean that we put up with, we bear, or we forbear. It is an uncritical tolerance that accepts all truth as equal. That is, you cannot say today, this is right and that is wrong. If you do that, you are intolerant. And to be intolerant is the great sin in America today. Now, obviously, we should respect all people. And if we disagree with them, we should live with them as much as possible, peaceably. We must hold true to our faith. I would not force my faith on anybody if I could, and I couldn't if I would. I believe in absolute, total freedom to choose in religious things. But there is an uncritical tolerance that our boys and girls are being taught in school, and you need to understand this. This uncritical tolerance, listen, that accepts all truths as equal. There used to be a time when you preached, and you would preach on the inerrancy of the Word of God, or the virgin birth, or the bodily resurrection. Someone would say, I don't agree with that. And you could argue. and you could discuss, and you could philosophize, and you could take the Word of God and other sources and go back and forth, trying to determine what is true and what is not true. But that's not so today. If you were to tell somebody today, I believe in the virgin birth, I believe in the absolute sinless deity of the Lord Jesus Christ, I believe in His vicarious death upon the cross, today, with a new tolerance, you would not be argued with. They would say, that's wonderful. That's your truth. Now let me tell you my truth. And when you get down to it, there is no fixed standard for anybody's truth. All truths today are considered equal. Now, the old tolerance says that people have a right to their opinions. The new tolerance says all opinions are right. And so if you say Jesus Christ is the only way, you're in trouble. If you say that there is a fixed standard of right and wrong, then today you're going to be looked down as an ogre, a sinner, and intolerant. The new tolerance says we're not merely to allow, listen, we're not merely to allow, we are to endorse all truths as morally equivalent. The new tolerance doesn't say we're to forbear. The new tolerance says we are to approve. And therefore, your children, our children, are being put into classes today, and I'm not exaggerating, sensitivity classes, where they're taught that sexual preference, one sexual preference, as over against another sexual preference, is just a matter of equality, and we're to approve all sexual preference. One form of marriage, as over against another so-called form of marriage, for example, two people of the same sex, all of these things are to be looked upon as morally equivalent. And we're taught now to accept, under the guise of tolerance, these things. Now let's look at the Word of God. Matthew chapter 7, verse 1. I told you that Matthew chapter 7, verse 1 is perhaps the most quoted verse today. And if you were to say this is right or this is wrong, someone would say, Jesus said, thou shalt not judge. Well, let's read it. Read it in context. Judge not, that ye be not judged. For with what judgment ye judge, ye shall be judged. And with what measure ye meet, it shall be measured to you again. And why beholdest thou the mote that is in thy brother's eye, and considerest not the beam that is in thine own eye? Or how wilt thou say to thy brother, let me pull out the mote out of thine eye, and the mote here means like a speck of sawdust, and behold, a beam, that is a log, is in thine own eye, thou hypocrite. First cast out the beam out of thine own eye, and then thou shalt see clearly to cast the mote out of thy brother's eye. Give not that which is holy unto the dogs, neither cast ye your pearls before swine, lest they trample them under their feet and turn again and rend you. The three words I want you to keep in your heart and in your mind as we study the Word of God this morning. The first word is the word discriminate. The second is the word tolerate. And the last word is the word to examine. So these three words, discrimination, toleration, examination, are the backbone, the spine of what I want to say today. As I talk to you about tolerance, the good, the bad, and the ugly. Now there should be, number one, there should be a time of discrimination. Now discrimination has become an ugly word, but it's not always ugly. If you don't teach your children to discriminate, you have failed as a father or a mother. To discriminate means to see what is good and to see what is bad. So discrimination is simply evaluation, elimination, appropriation. I evaluate, this is good and this is bad. I eliminate, I turn from that which is bad. I appropriate, I choose that which is good. Now people say that Jesus said, we're not to judge. May I tell you frankly, clearly, plainly, that is not so. Jesus taught us to judge. Let me give you some scripture now where Jesus very clearly and very plainly teaches us to judge. John chapter 7 and verse 24, judge not according to the appearance, but judge righteous judgment. Don't tell me that Jesus said not to judge. He says, judge righteous judgment. And then in Matthew chapter 7, the same chapter again, verses 15 and following, beware of false prophets, which come to you in sheep's clothing, but inwardly they are ravening wolves. Ye shall know them by their fruits. Do men gather grapes, or thorns, or figs, or thistles? What's he saying? You can't gather grapes from thorns and figs from thistles. You just can't do that. Now, what he is saying is you have to learn that there is a difference between right and wrong. In the same context where our Lord says, judge not that you be not judged, he said, don't give that which is holy to dogs. Don't cast your pearls before swine. Sounds to me like you have to discriminate and find out where the dogs and the hogs are. Who they are. What they are. The Bible clearly and plainly teaches discrimination. Let me give you some verses outside of the context. 1 Corinthians 2, verse 15. He that is spiritual judgeth all things. Are you spiritual? Then you're going to learn to judge all things. The word here, judge, comes from the word krino, and it has a number of different meanings. It can mean to separate. It can mean to choose. It can mean to select. It can mean to determine. It can mean to condemn. And the meaning must be determined by the context. And so when the Bible says, he that is spiritual judges all things, the word here is he discerns, he understands, he sees through, he makes an evaluation, he makes a discrimination, he judges all things. 1 John 4, again the same idea, beloved, believe not every spirit, but try the spirits, test the spirits, whether they are of God. Don't go around with pudding between your ears saying, well, I'm not going to say anything is right or anything is wrong because Jesus said not to judge. To the contrary, Jesus said, judge righteous judgment. He that is spiritual judgeth all things. Now, you see, there's a difference between your own personal evaluation of things and the Word of God. For example, if I were to say, from myself to Ken, there is 15 feet right now. That'd be about right, but it wouldn't be exact. But if I were to take a tape measure and measure from here to there and say it's 15 feet and 6 inches, then that's not an evaluation and a judgment that it comes out of my own heart and mind. That is a measurement. Now, there's certain things that are right and there's certain things that are wrong. Now, listen to me very carefully. I know they're right and wrong because of God's yardstick, the Bible. It's not my own opinion. Listen to me. Adultery is wrong because God says so. Fornication is wrong because God said so. Sodomy is wrong because God says so. Stealing is wrong because God says so. Lying is wrong because God says so. Drunkenness is wrong because God said so. We have God's Ten Commandments. These are measurements. Today, our world hates moral absolutes. Our world hates for anybody to say, this is right and this is wrong. And if you confront society with the kind of preaching I'm doing today, people will call me, and believe it or not, they do, bigoted. Can you imagine that? Sweet as I am. Bigoted, narrow, prejudicial, arrogant, self-centered, narrow-minded. That's what we'd be called. And I'm telling you, ladies and gentlemen, we need to teach our boys and girls there is a right and there is a wrong. Now, some people call that kind of talk unloving. But contrary to fail to lift up your voice like a trumpet and show my people their sin is unloving, put in your margin Leviticus 19, verse 17. Listen, thou shalt not hate thy brother in thine heart, rebuke thy neighbor, and not suffer sin upon him. Now, what's he saying? He's saying that to rebuke sin is loving. To fail to rebuke sin is hate. Love says that we must speak clearly. The preacher who loves is not the preacher who glosses over sin. The preacher who loves is the one who speaks clearly. So the first point is simply this. There is a time where we have a discrimination. That is, we look at life and we discriminate according to the Word of God. This is right and this is wrong. We make that discrimination, and after that discrimination, then there's an appropriation. We choose that which is right. There is an elimination. We refuse that which is wrong. Now here, let's shift gears. And not only is there a time for discrimination, but there is a time for toleration. I'm talking about good old-fashioned toleration. Now, when our Lord here says, judge not that you be not judged, he's talking about a person being intolerant of faults in other people. He's not saying that we deny faults in other people. As a matter of fact, he said, once we get the log out of our own eye, we'll see more clearly how to get the speck out of our brother's eye. He's not saying there's no speck. He's not saying it doesn't need to be taken away. But what he is saying is, you are forbidden to exercise unmerciful, self-righteous condemnation of another person, hypocritical judgment, especially when you yourself are guilty of doing the same thing. Let me give you another verse that I think is a good commentary on Matthew 7, verse 1, also from the Gospels, Luke chapter 6, verses 36 and 37. Be ye therefore merciful, as your Father also is merciful. Judge not, and ye shall not be judged. Condemn not, and ye shall not be condemned. Forgive, and you shall be forgiven. Now, this is simply an extrapolation of Matthew 7, verse 1. What he's saying is, if I have some problems, notice the if. I do. I've got some big ones. I need your mercy. I need your help. I need your forgiveness. I need your love. I need your support. I don't need your judgment. I don't need your condemnation. That doesn't mean I expect you to say, oh, whatever you're doing is all right, if what I'm doing is not all right. If it is sin, you need to lovingly rebuke me, but you have no right to judge me. Number one, because you haven't got what it takes to judge me. I don't have what it takes to judge you. Even the Father judgeth no man, but hath committed all judgment to the Son. When you judge other people without mercy, not whether or not what they're doing is right or wrong, but when you judge them in a condemning way, in an unmerciful way. What you're doing is usurping the rights and the prerogatives of the Lord Jesus Christ. And what you're also doing is you are acting like the devil. The Bible tells us that it is the devil who is the accuser of the brethren. Don't go around judging other people, condemning other people, examining their motive. There is no one big enough, no one just enough, no one loving enough to judge us but God Himself. And surely the judge of all heaven and earth will do right. Now, why is it that we tend to have this merciless judgment? Why is it that we tend to be intolerable when we ought to tolerate other people lovingly? Well, one of the reasons, very frankly, is the sin that's in our own hearts and in our lives. That's what Jesus Christ is talking about here. He said, you're looking for a speck of sawdust in your brother's eye, and you've got a saw log in your own eye. You are a hypocrite. Now, why do we see fault in other people? It's a form of projection many times. Because of the sin that's in our own lives, we hope somehow to make ourselves better by condemning somebody else, that if we pull them down, we've pulled ourselves up just a little bit. And therefore, a person to see a speck of dust in somebody's eye has to be looking pretty close, wouldn't you agree? Especially if he's got a saw log in his own eye. What he is seeing is what he is looking for, hoping to find. It's amazing what people find. You will get what you look for. You see, there are people who are just simply looking for a speck in somebody else's eye because they have a log in their own eye. And we need to examine ourselves. That's the reason the Lord tells us so much that we're to be merciful, because we are the ones that need mercy.
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1: It's all in how you say it. This is Ken Ham, founder of Answers in Genesis, Ark Encounter, and the Creation Museum. 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

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If you are in the Rhema, Pine Hill, or Zuni Pueblo area, I would like to invite you to Mount Calvary Baptist Church. We are a church that has a heart to see everyone come to know Jesus as their Savior and live a victorious life in Christ. We are located just 2 miles south of Highway 53 on the road that goes to Pine Hill. We have Sunday school for all ages at 10 a.m., and the main service starts at 11 a.m. Our Wednesday evening Bible study and prayer meeting is at 6 p.m. Thank you for listening to Native Bible Radio and KOFJ 88.1 FM, and keep on following Jesus.

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Alone beside the highway, begging, his eyes were blind, the light he could not see.

0: introduce the message tonight
1: with this article. At the close of the article, I'll tell you where it came from, but it's the philosophy, the new lifestyle of this failing generation. It speaks nothing but death and an end-time dilemma with no answer. Now then, that leads me up to the article on the God of this hour and the religion, and this is a religion declared so by the Supreme Court. Here it is. The religion of humanism has permeated all aspects of society. I call humanism a religion in that the Supreme Court has ruled it so. There is a great danger in our society today posed by the humanists in that most of us do not know what humanism is and therefore are unable to recognize its many forms. To help you better understand humanism, let me quote a few statements gleaned from recent humanistic publications which furnish a clear perspective of some of their beliefs and goals. Quote, a humanist believes there is no evidence of a supernatural God. We must help the God-indoctrinated person realize that morals and ethics are man-made. We must teach him that he must update or discard immoral, outmoded, or evil-valued, replacing them with rational ones. Let us be participating citizens, visible in politics, unafraid of ostracism or criticism. Let us try for whatever positions are available. Let us take our places on school boards and improve education. Let us run for city council. We need atheist county commissioners. We need non-believers wherever political policy is established which can affect human rights. May I pause long enough to say, I don't think they're running short on them now. Whether it be in education, housing, medicine, the military, or any other area, let us remind the religious people that we'd not need any Proposition 13 if America's $160 billion worth of tax-exempt property were taxed. By the year 2000, we will, I hope, teach our children to believe in human potential, not God. Human potential, not God. Humanism is the viewpoint that men have but one life to live, and that human happiness is its own justification and needs no sanction or support from supernatural sources. That in any case, the supernatural does not exist. Humanism is an approach to life that relieves mankind from the necessity either to believe in God or to look to him as a fundamental source of all good. Webster defines humanitarianism as the doctrine that man may perfect his own nature without the aid of divine grace. The doctrine denies the divinity of Jesus. End of quote. Parents, do you recognize some of the advances humanism has made during the recent past? You have only one life to live. If it feels good, do it. Do your own thing, and so forth. Now, you say, where'd it come from? That came from a home that has up the humanist license, which means they have surrendered their liberty to a humanistic program. No God, no Christ, no Holy Spirit, and that's humanism. Have your Bible? I want. And you know, it would seem strange to me if any of our people walked in the church without a Bible. You'd say, well, I forgot it, but you didn't forget your shoes or your shirt. Christians are unclothed, unprepared without the Word of God. Stay close to it. Memorize it. Hide it in your heart that you might not sin against God. Tonight, I preach, at least begin, maybe a series of messages on the greatest gift that brings the greatest gift. I'd like to speak to you about something that all of us have, and we all have the same amount of it, all of us. Now, I wonder why everybody couldn't succeed in life. Why would the ditches be filled with wrecks? Why the tremendous amount of collisions on the highway of life? Why the suicidal pattern of life? Why would the young people want to die at such an early age? Evidently, they didn't find anything worth living for. What is it that keeps us from being false? What makes the difference? What is the most misunderstood thing in the world? What is the one thing of which there is absolutely no substitute? What is the one thing that we do in order to please God and honor God? What is it that locks hell's doors fast and tight and keeps people? Man called me and he said, I want an hour and 15 minutes of your time. I said, I don't have that much for you. In the first place, I don't think he had 5 minutes worth of knowledge and wisdom. He told me, he said, I've got something and I want you to listen to me. And he said it'll keep everybody from going to hell. Nobody will ever go to hell if you listen to what I'm going to tell you. Well, I said, I'm interested in that, but that's contrary to the scripture. There's going to be a bunch of them go in spite of what you're going to try to do. A drunk called me and he said, now, Brother Olaf, I'm saved. I said, from what? I said, you're drunk now. And he said, I know it. But he said, I'm going to go get my mother, 1 o'clock in the morning. He said, she's here and I want her to talk to you. He said, she pray. I said, you're not going to go get your mother. She's sound asleep right now where she ought to be and where you ought to be. And you would be if you were not drunk. And I said, now you, he said, I said, no, you're not. And I hung up the phone and then took it off of the hook. Now, drunk will waste more time than you got to afford to spend on. You know it. His mind wasn't working. He was sinful. His tongue wouldn't work right. And yet we've licensed that kind of filth that makes idiots out of people. Every liquor store is running an idiot school. Say what you please. Nobody ever drinks liquor and keeps their mind sane and sensible, like it ought to be. Now, did you know the Bible said, be not drunk with wine, but be filled with the Spirit? There's a difference, isn't it? You know why people get filled with the spirits, plural? It's because they're not filled with the Spirit. And I'm a little bit disgusted and weary with preachers saying to me, now, Brother Olaf, I've got a drunkard in my church. I believe he's saved, and I believe he's a pretty good Christian, but he's a drunkard. Now, folks, that's a weak definition of a Christian there. The Bible said, sin shall not have dominion over you. Let not therefore sin reign in your mortal body. You know who Barleycorn is? They call him King Barleycorn. You know why? He reigns. You know what a drunkard is? A compulsive drinker. He'll drink if he starves his wife and little children. Why? Because it takes control of him. A dope addict. He'll sell his soul for some more dope. Now tonight, what's the answer? And what shall be our discussion? Turn with me, please, to Ephesians 2 and verse 8. No message is needed more than this message to help people over the and through the hard places. Chapter 2. For by grace, verse 8, I want you to mark every verse I give you tonight, and I'll give you many of them. For by grace are you saved through faith. And that not of yourselves, it's the gift of God, not of works, lest any man should boast. For we are his workmanship, created in Christ Jesus unto good works, which God hath before ordained that we should walk in them. I witnessed to a lady that's a member of a cult. They do not accept Jesus Christ as divine. She has religion, but her religion hadn't met her own needs. It hadn't met the needs of her own home. It never has met the needs of her life. And she's confused and empty and without the joy of the Lord. For by grace are you saved through faith. Now you know what I'm preaching on tonight, don't you? The greatest gift that brings the greatest gift, and it's faith. Now, faith doesn't save. You get saved through faith. Faith is the pipeline that brings the oil of God's salvation to your heart. Now, the pipe didn't save anybody. It's the oil that goes through it. And faith is the pipe, and the salvation runs through the pipe of faith. And all of you could have that kind of faith tonight. Now then, turn to Romans chapter 12 and verse 3. And people many times say to me or to Brother Cameron or some of my work, I wish I had the faith that you've got. I've got good news for you. You've got the same kind. You've got the same amount. That's right. Did you know if God gave Brother Cameron more faith than he gave me, I might have grounds on which to file charges against God for partiality. And if you've got more faith than I've got, you ought to honor God more than I honor God. But I've got news for you. I'm going to read it. It's Romans chapter 12 and verse 3. For I say, through the grace given unto me, to every man that is among you, not to think of himself more highly than he ought to think, but to think soberly, according as God hath dealt to every man a measure, not the measure of faith. Now what did he do? He measured to every one of us the measure of faith. The measure of faith. That means he measured to Brother Cameron, and he measured to all of my boys, everybody, the measure of faith. He measured to me the measure of faith. Now, we got to come to something a little bit. You say, well, why don't somebody get something done with their faith? And how do you operate by faith? Well, it's over in the book, and we'll come there in a little bit. Same faith, same measure of faith. Now then, turn to Romans chapter 10. Oh, you know this one. Chapter 10, verse 9 and 10. For with the heart, but let's go back to the ninth verse, that if thou shalt confess with thy mouth the Lord Jesus, and shalt believe in thine heart that God hath raised him from the dead, thou shalt be saved. Thou shalt be saved. For with the heart man believeth unto righteousness, and with the mouth confession is made unto salvation. Now verse 11 said, whosoever believeth on him shall not be ashamed. There's no difference between the Jew and the Greek. For the same Lord over all is rich unto all that call upon him. For whosoever shall call upon the name of the Lord shall be saved. And verse 17, so then faith cometh by hearing, and hearing by the word of God. Now, faith is an inside gift that brings outside fruit. Sight is something that you go by on the outside. You see with these eyes? Now then, faith is a matter of the heart. Now let me give you four different kinds of faith. And there are just so many things. I mean, the subject I'm preaching on is unfathomable. I've never sounded the depths of this matter of faith. Number one, there's saving faith. I just gave it to you, Romans 10, 9 and 10. It'll get you saved. Thou shalt be saved. And that's the great need of all of our boys and girls, is that they might be saved. Number two, there is a temporary faith. Now, turn with me, please, to Luke chapter 8 and verse 13. Luke chapter 8 and verse 13. It said, they on the rock are they which when they hear, receive the word with joy, and these have no root, which for a while believe and in time of temptation shall fall away. Now he said you can fall on stony ground. You can have an old hard heart. And the seed will fall, the gospel seed will fall in a place where it cannot find any root and it cannot find any pulverized soil. And you read a little further, verse 25, and we find him saying, where is your faith? He didn't say your education, your training, your church membership card. Where is your faith? And so first of all, I'd say there's a saving faith, there's a temporary faith. And then James 2:19, let's see what kind of faith this would be. I wonder if this is not really the faith in so many people. Chapter 2 of the book of James, and it'll be verse 19. Verse 19. Thou believest that there's one God. Thou doest well. The devils also believe and tremble. Now, have you ever heard of anybody said, I had it in my head, I didn't have it in my heart. I came with a head faith, with an intellectual faith, a knowledge faith, but I never did receive Jesus in my heart. Your head faith will never get you anywhere until the faith goes into the heart and you believe with your heart the Lord Jesus Christ raised up from the dead. Then you'll get to be saved. And so intellectual faith. Have you ever heard anybody say, go out, witness, knock on, oh, I believe in God. I believe in God. Sure, I believe everybody believes in God. I believe in God. Well, so does the devil. And he even trembles. He ought to tremble because he knows what's going to happen to him. Have you ever thought about the devil lives in the DTs? That's the devil's trembles. Huh? That's right. The devil's scared all the time. Did you know the devil never rests? Did you know he never goes to bed, he never gets a nap, he never gets to sleep? Did you know that? You know the Bible says that the devil just walks up and down all the time, up and down, all the time. The Bible said, there's no peace, saith my God, to the wicked. It's like the troubled sea when it cannot rest, casting up mire and dirt, and the old waves blowing and digging up the mud from down beneath. Well, intellectual faith. Faith, you'd say, well, I'm an Episcopalian. I'm a Lutheran. I'm a Catholic. And I'm Jehovah Witness. And I'm something else. I know, but have you got faith in your heart that you've been saved? Do you know that you've been born again? The thing that bothers me is that most of the churches do not preach you must be born again. How in the world, and I could name the churches, I could name you one after another. They do not believe in the new birth. They don't ever preach. They don't believe in regeneration. They don't believe in sanctification. They don't believe in separation. I was reading in this, I think I have a little paper here that amazed me on how many people, leaders, are drunkards. I mean, how many are drunkards? Here it is right here. Catholic priests have drinking problem, according to an Associated Press article. 61% of the United States Catholic priests drink liquor. 39% are total abstainers. 39, not even 50% of them. 16% of the priests are heavy drinkers, and 5% are alcoholic. And when the blind lead the blind, they both fall in the ditch. Can you imagine a man that wears clergy clothes and says, God called me to preach, or I am a divine representative of a divine God, and yet he sits around with a liquor bottle in his hand? I don't care whether he's an Episcopalian, Baptist, Methodist, or whoever it may be. Let me tell you something. Real born-again, spirit-filled Christians do not drink. It's a disgrace to God. It's unclean. It destroys the temple. It ruins your mentality. Therefore, it's sin for anybody. And when you get born again, your drinking days ought to be over immediately. Intellectual faith. Now let me give you another one. In James chapter 2 and verse 17, even so faith if it hath not works, is dead, being alone. You mean a man could have a dead faith? If there's no works, he's got a dead faith. Don't talk to me about you. Why, James said one day, he said, you mean you believe in faith and not works? He said, if you'll show me your faith, he said, I can show you my works by my faith. And he said, faith without works is a corpse. If you do not do anything about it, then what makes you think you really believe in the Lord? By grace are you saved through faith. That not of you. It's a gift of God, not a work, lest any man should boast. But wait a minute. We are His workmanship, created in Christ Jesus unto good works. God has before ordained that we should walk and live in them, a dead faith. Now I want to ask you another question. And we're getting close now, I believe, to what we need to talk about tonight. And I want all the girls and boys to receive the message. I wish somebody would preach this to me before I went off to Baylor University. I was forced to faith. I was coerced to faith. I had no money. I had no help. And I didn't have an education. And I didn't have enough to really make it through Baylor. And so I was kind of shut up. I had to have some faith. I mean, the Lord had to do something for me. But if somebody come along and told me at the beginning of my ministry that we could really live by faith, I would have gotten more done for the Lord, won more people to Christ. Now then, have you heard anybody say, Brother Olaf, I'm bringing a little girl to you, or my boy to you, and I hope you'll help him get it all together. That's one of the words, you know, of this dinner. Boy, we've got to. You know what? If I could just say it. When you get it all together, there's no demand for it. I mean, can you imagine getting it all together to take it out to the garbage pile? Brother, if you want to get it all together, you'll have to get in Christ. I mean, together. The Bible said we're laborers together. And when you get it together in Christ, then you're ready to live. Now then, how am I going to apply my faith? You know, about in 1958, I bought a little old tri-pacer airplane. And I barely knew how to drain the sump.

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And good day to each and every one of you. I'm Brother James, and I greet you in the name of our Lord and Savior Jesus Christ, the Lamb of God, which taketh away the sin of the world. Welcome once again to the Preaching of the Cross radio broadcast. We are considering on today's program, as we have on the last two programs, creation versus evolution, but in a little different format or with a little different approach than perhaps you are used to. I found in my library, and I know that that may sound as though the library is a great big mess, and it's not. It's a very neat and orderly library, but there are about 6,000 volumes in there now, and quite honestly, I pick up books over the years and bring them home and place them on the shelf in their proper place, and then move on with all the business at hand. And it may be many, many years before I get back to actually looking at those books and have an opportunity to read them. And this little booklet, I don't know where I got it. I don't know how old it is. But it's called Mistakes God Did Not Make. And when I read it, I enjoyed it so very, very much that I just wanted for all of you to be able to enjoy it also. And so we began, as I said, two programs ago. This will be the third program, considering the tremendous material that is found in this little booklet, What Are Mistakes God Did Not Make? Briefly stated, the aims of many devout and devoted people are to abolish war, pestilence, famine, poverty, domestic disruption, and health-destroying habits. Every informed Christian shares with God the desire to banish these evils. But we desire to banish these evils by stopping the cause. Any so-called gospel that puts a poultice on the symptoms but leaves the heart unregenerate defeats itself. One of the high priests of this creed of the social gospel was none other than the famous agnostic who was popular in America in the 1800s. He reached the high watermark of social gospel and mathematical folly when he said, quote, "If I had been God, I would have made health catching instead of sickness," end of quote. Now suppose that during the lifetime of Methuselah, these utopian conditions had prevailed. What sort of a funeral can you visualize for a man dying when he was 969 years old? Let's assume that he married when he was 21. How many descendants would there be to mourn his passing? A family of such hardy stock, if free from all the ills that social gospelers would abolish, would double oftener than every 20 years. Many records of early pioneers prove that this is a modest estimate. Why not pause long enough to register your guess as to how many descendants there would be? How many do you think? Methuselah, married at 21, his children, then their children, then their children, then their children, and so forth. Let's suppose they married every 20 years, or at 20, for the 949 years remaining in his life. Your guess will be wrong. To expedite the leave-taking, let us in our imagination march the mourners past the coffin in ranks of 1,000. Let's say 5,000 or 500 on each side. Let them pass at the rate of 2,000 ranks per hour. And keep it up for 10 hours every day except Sunday. That's the day people lay aside all other activities and go to church. Some may be too old, some too young, or expecting company. Let's excuse one-fifth of the clan from the funeral. How long do you think it would take the four-fifths to pass at 1,000 to a rank, 2,000 ranks per hour for 6 days a week? How long would it take? Well, if the family doubled every 20 years, there would be time for 47 doubles. With 8 years to spare. Start with two, Mr. and Mrs. Methuselah. Double the number 47.4 times, and you get, in round numbers, 393 zillion descendants. Not million, not billion,
393 zillion descendants from one man and his wife. Now today, after 4,500 years, give or take a century or two, all would not yet have passed the coffin. There would be 46,000 years left to go before Methuselah's descendants could walk by and pay their last respects. That is, if twice the present population of the world passed by every year, it would take 46,000 years for his family to give him a look. There would be enough descendants of Methuselah to fill 191,000 worlds as the earth is filled. Now, if Methuselah had more than one wife, if twins were born to any of the families, if the children and grandchildren married outside the family, these figures would be too small, but there's no point in going on. If you can't see the hopelessness of any so-called gospel that promises a birth rate greater than a death rate, then you need to quit playing around with mathematics, because you obviously don't know enough about it to venture out into intelligent conversation. If the agnostic had said he would make folly more contagious than common sense, it would have been true. But to say that he wanted to make health as easy to catch as sickness, he just revealed the fact that he hadn't thought about what he was saying, and neither had his hearers. Now, God didn't make any mistake. With exceedingly few exceptions, man is the least prolific of any creature. What a world of horrors it would have been if most human babies were twins. How would a God who makes no mistakes have taken care of the multiplying population if man had not sinned? Well, the prophetic scriptures tell us of the heavens made to be inhabited. The Lord could have taken care of all this. Same way he took care of Methuselah's father if he wanted to. He could have translated them from earth to heaven. Many people believe that God put man on earth to prepare him for heaven. If that's true, God could have discontinued earth probation as soon as heaven was full. Or he could have discontinued the marriage relation. Certainly has a future for his saints where they neither marry nor are given in marriage. And these were the words spoken to the Sadducees who sought to trap the Lord Jesus into inconsistency. On that occasion, he located the cause of most doctrinal errors when he said, "Ye do err, not knowing the scriptures, nor the power of God." Read the third chapter of Genesis, and you'll note that after man sinned, he was taken out of the garden. The Bible says, "Lest he put forth his hand, and take also of the tree of life, and eat and live forever." If you want a mathematical nightmare, try to imagine a deathless world filled with multiplying sinners. God made no mistake. It is better for man to be mortal, seeking to escape sin and death, than to be immortal and bored with God. Young people, hoping to carve out for themselves a career and be self-made men and women, will do well to reflect that not one in a thousand achieves human greatness. And for those who do, the dust heaps of buried nations are the boundaries of human ambitions. Why not team up with God, the God who makes no mistakes? Those who are his workmanship outlast the stars. Why do frost crystals in a snowflake or on a window pane arrange themselves in such varied and beautiful designs? What good can such mysterious force accomplish? If God works such wonders with ice that seems so needless, how much more shall he beautify the lives of his obedient children? Mistakes that God did not make. One man said that, "I wonder
I wonder if it is not wrong to imply that the Bible contains no mistaken superstitious notions. When I read the passage in Numbers 5, verses 11 to 31, in which God is quoted as giving to Moses a method of determining the guilt or innocence of a woman accused of adultery, the man said a reading of this section will reveal to one acquainted with the techniques of the primitive medicine man and worker of magic elements of gross superstition. By no means would any modern Christian doctor or judge subject a woman to such an ordeal, or would he place any moral significance in the results of such a test. Moreover, what attitude can one take to the frequent statements in the Bible that the reins are the seat of intelligence? Psalm 7, 9, 16, 7, 26, 2, Jeremiah 12, 2, and etc. Modern science now knows that the seat of intelligence is the brain, and that the sole function of the kidneys, reins is set for, is to separate and drain off from the body certain waste fluids. Well, let's see if we can respond. First of all, the use of bitter water to determine the guilt or innocence of a woman suspected of marital infidelity in Numbers chapter 5. I'm familiar with this portion of Scripture, and I know that it is cited by agnostics to discredit all the Bible. But maybe you'll see it in a different light if you reflect that it was one of several provisions in the nature of marital law to meet the needs of a nation when it was herded together in tents in the desert, and that it belongs in the 40-year chain of miracles that made possible the moving of the Israelites from Egypt to Palestine. To wrest it from its setting is to invite misunderstanding. Never again did God open the earth and swallow men alive. Never again did a look to a serpent on a brazen pole spare one's life. Never again did manna fall from heaven. Never again did water issue forth from rocks. That was a strange and peculiar time period, as matching the early days of the church age in, as recorded in the book of Acts. And we must leave those incidents in their context. You remember that to prepare Moses for his great commission, God commanded him to cast a stick on the ground and it became a serpent. Shall we discredit the record because educated folk deny that dropping sticks begets serpents? Later, Moses cast ashes into the air, and boils afflicted the Egyptians. You could hardly classify this with a superstition current at the turn of the 1900s, that a woman who accidentally dropped her dishcloth would have guests not otherwise expected. Blood sprinkled on doorframes saved the firstborn in that night when all the firstborn of Egypt were slain. Is this comparable with a superstition that makes a fetish of the left hind foot of a rabbit killed at midnight in a graveyard when the moon is full? I think not. In the wilderness of Shur, the migrating nation found only bitter water. And at God's command, Moses cast into the water a certain tree, and the water was made wholesome. If Moses so hypnotized the people that they imagined all this, as some infidels have written in their books, the spell must have fooled the cattle also, because they drank of that water without any hurt. When the people were bitten by serpents, they were healed by looking on a brazen serpent, as I mentioned. Is this to be rejected as falsehood because no physician now would prescribe brass for snake bite? So we might consider all the plagues: crossing the Red Sea, quails, manna,

How did they get there? To assume that a dejected nation of slaves without arms or military training, opposed by the armed forces of a mighty nation, escaped across a sea into a well-nigh waterless, foodless waste of burning sand, where left to their own devices, 99% of them would have died in 30 days. And then after nearly 40 years of wandering, possessing a land of walled cities defended by fierce foes, and all this without a miracle. Quite honestly, it's easier for me to believe in miracles than to believe that all that was accomplished without them. Now let's go back to the case at hand in Numbers chapter 5. Even if it is taken out of its setting, and if we forget that it is recorded in the sacred book of the only God who has ever made good in human history, yet the story of God's plan to preserve decency in the camps of his chosen people in no way resembles such nonsense as the superstition that induced a baseball club to take with them a black boy to spit on the bats to ensure many hits. A strange thing indeed. On the contrary, it preserved the sanctity of the marriage relation better than the legalized wife swapping in nudist camps tolerated in this so-called cultured age. Most superstitions are reckoned to work just the same with the bad people as with the good people. This chastity worked a curse for the guilty and a blessing for the innocent. Since the Bible records no case that was settled by this test, it may have worked its greatest good in preventing the misdeed. Again, it was a double blessing, in vindicating the innocent and assuring her motherhood. If it was a severe punishment for the guilty, it was nevertheless kindness to the nation as a whole. If you study the baffling mysteries wrapped up in plant and animal life, you may take things for granted. Or, if you reflect, you may find yourself forced to believe the impossible. That is, impossible without a miracle-working God. In the demands it makes on our faith, this story is not strikingly unlike the stories of the boils, the blood-sprinkled doorframes, the waters of Marah, the brazen serpent, or the leprosy of Miriam. If any one of these is superstition, then all are. It is not logical to make Moses a witch doctor one day and a great man of God another day. He could not sponsor lying records and later appear on the Mount of Transfiguration with Jesus. I believe the Bible. I leave each matter in its context. And when you think it through, intelligently, as these agnostics claim to be intelligent, when you think it through rationally, as these atheists claim to be rational, the Bible always stands the test of honest thought. Now, in discussing the biblical use of the word reins, which some want to make kidneys, let me remind you. Have you overlooked the thousands of places in the Bible where the word heart is used for the seat of the affections? Or the score of places where the neck is used as though it were the seat of stubborn disloyalty? There are many words, bowels of mercy. Why, heart in the dictionary is defined as the seat of the affections. Stiff-necked is defined in the dictionary as stubborn. So far as I have observed, all authorities accept these words as legitimate and accurate figures of speech. Why do you not take exception with them? Why must you attack the use of the word reins and that word only? In the Bible, which uses hundreds of words figuratively, why not make an exception of the word reins and decide that David believed he did his thinking with his kidneys? So far as I've examined, every authority that has studied the Hebrew language says that reins is a legitimate figure of speech and proper in the passage. However, the kidneys are most fitting symbols of the department of discrimination in the human mind. Now, before you criticize the Bible for using the word, would it be well to learn something about the word or the organ to which the word refers?
I know of no organs in the human body so wholly given over to the

task of determining what stays in the blood as building material and equipment and what is rejected. In fact, if the kidneys fail in this function, illness or death will follow. Continuing the figure of speech, the nominal church today is sick with uremic poisoning. There's been too much indifference in selecting the building materials of Christian character. If you'll observe the literary garbage that some professing Christians read, and the unbelievably filthy shows they watch, and the trash they pay to see in the movie house, some of which shock the heathen mind, you may agree with me that the spiritual department of discrimination is not working. You know, of course, that cultured Americans speak of a man having or lacking a backbone. We say, that man has no backbone. That fellow's really got a backbone. No kid, I want to meet the man who doesn't have a backbone. Isn't it amazing? People will use and accept language from their friends and in their day-to-day speech, and then condemn the Word of God for using such language. And then in the next breath, they'll say, well, the Bible's too hard to understand. It doesn't speak in the language of the people. Such people are just Bible-rejecting, truth-hating hypocrites. That's as plain as I know how to say it. Now, of late, there's a word that has come into the English language. It's a four-letter word. And the word is guts. That word used to mean intestines, but it soon became, or over time it became, a word for courage. We say, that man really has guts. Well, most men do. In fact, you couldn't live long without guts. And yet, here is a fellow who says, you know, it really takes guts to criticize the Bible like you did with that reins and kidneys thing. Isn't that sad? Isn't it sad that people who think they're so intelligent are just so stupid? Would it not be more or less rash for some man 3,000 years from now to decide that we were so ignorant that we believe our courage depended on the volume of our entrails, or the prominence of our vertebrae? That'd be a sad thing, wouldn't it? A man 3,000 years picks up a book written in 1991 and says, look at here, they thought this man was courageous because he had guts. Weren't they stupid? It's the same business. I assume that you're seeking truth. I want truth. I don't want to blindly follow the Bible if it's not true. I don't want to foolishly put my trust in a book that's full of falsehood. But I'm telling you, I've spent more of my life now as a born-again Christian than I spent as a lost man. And throughout those decades of living the Christian life, I have not only listened to the objections of Bible critics. I've read their books. I've read their materials. I have examined their arguments against the Bible. And quite honestly, you can say I'm prejudiced, but I don't believe I am. You can say that I'm not willing to consider difference of opinion, but I believe that I am. I just haven't met any objection to the Word of God that has been able to stand the test of honest consideration and rational thought. Sure, faith factors in, but not blind faith. Not faith in nothing, faith in something substantial. The living words of the living God that abide forever. My friend, God doesn't make any mistakes. He didn't make any when He created the heavens and the earth, and He didn't make any when He gave us the Bible.

0: 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Hosted by veteran ladies conference speaker and the editor of Christian Womanhood magazine, Mrs. Loretta Walker. The closer a woman's heart is to the heart of God, the better able she is to thrive in her relationships with others. In that spirit, here's the host of CW Today, Mrs. Loretta Walker.
1: Every time I read the account of Martha in Luke 10, I am so convicted because I have to be honest with you, I'm more a Martha type person. I see work that needs to be done, and I'd much rather be in the kitchen working than sitting around talking to people. I can't even tell you how many times we go to somebody's house and we're sitting there and I just get tired of sitting around talking, and I might get up and start fixing the plates or cleaning the plates off and all that, you know, just to get going, you know, because I'm not that big of a fellowshipper, I guess is what I'm saying. But in this, Mary was sitting at the feet of Jesus. Now, I do read my Bible and pray every day, I promise you that. But, you know, I relate to Martha is what I'm saying. And I want to give you three things that I think makes our attitude this way and things I have to fight to make sure that Jesus wouldn't say to me, "Thou art careful and troubled about many things." That's what he said to her in Luke 10. And he said, "But one thing is needful, and Mary hath chosen that good part which shall not be taken away from her." So he's trying to caution her to curb her emotions, curb her thinking, so that she could be more productive for him, you know. So when your attitude is an interesting word, for it addresses three different areas of a person's life. Number one, it addresses your actions, the position or posture assumed by the body in connection with a feeling, action, mood, such as a kneeling in an attitude of prayer. Your actions, you know, what you do, and it addresses all that. It tells people a lot about you, your attitude with your actions. Number two, your spirit. And your spirit is a manner of acting, feeling, or thinking that shows one's disposition, opinion, you know, such as having a friendly attitude. And can I say that I could use a little bit more of a friendly attitude when it comes to being around people. I don't need to be thinking so much about all the work that I have. This past Tuesday, we were going to go to somebody's house, and all day I'd been just so focused, and I was struggling because I had so many things I had to do. And I stopped at 4 o'clock, and I said, "Okay, Loretta, you gotta get yourself ready to go be with these people, you know, and give yourself to them, because that's part of what you're supposed to do. Do you know that's part of your spirit? When you command your spirit to be where it's supposed to be, some of you moms, when your kids are around, your spirit's somewhere else, or you're thinking of your job, or you're thinking of all the laundry in the kitchen and all that, but you're missing your chance to be with those people right then. So that's an on-purpose thing. Having the right spirit is an on-purpose thing. Then the third thing that I think an attitude is mindset. Now, mindset is a person's disposition, opinion, such as an attitude of superiority. So your mindset is displayed through your actions and your spirit. But I believe your mindset can be altered by how much you control your mind. You know, that's what this is all about. I think if Martha would have sat down and thought before Jesus came there, saying, "Now Jesus is coming, he doesn't come very often, he's going to want a good meal. How can we have a good meal but not neglect being with him?" You know, talk all that out, think that all through. Now you say, "Loretta, where do you get all this thinking this through?" Mrs. Evans was a thinker. And when I was around her, like before we were going to go be with a group of people, she said, "Now these people, they would probably like to talk about this in their lives. So let's ask them questions about themselves in this area." And she would think through what she's going to be doing before she got in that situation, so that she could always have the right, be doing the right actions, have the right spirit, and have the right mindset. You know, let's do things on purpose, and let's fight our wrong feelings, our wrong mindset, our wrong actions by learning from Martha. And I hope Jesus never says, "Thou art careful and troubled about many things." I don't want him to say that about me. I want him to say, Well done, thou good and faithful servant. And I'm sure you do too. So let's watch our actions, our spirit, and our mindset, and have control over them in every way. Rejoice in the Lord always. And again, I say rejoice.
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1: 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What does debanked mean? 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
1: In today's society, forces against Christianity take many forms. Sometimes the government tries to hinder God's work. In other cases, private businesses follow policies that work against churches and Christians. If a bank decides that it will no longer provide services to you, you should contact the Christian Law Association. This is called debanking a Christian. Depending on your situation, and especially if you're being targeted for religious or political beliefs, we may be able to remedy that situation by law. And we ask you always, pray for Christians who are dealing with these unfair practices. The devil constantly tries to stop the church and God's people from doing what the Lord has commanded us to do. But we aggressively defend Christians, and we need your prayers. It is not right for companies to debank Christians just based on their religious beliefs.
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3: 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Hi, I'm Chuck Bentley with My Money Life from Crown. 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It focuses on only the essential expenses like housing, utilities, groceries, transportation, and other basics. One of the greatest benefits is that it exposes where your money is really going. Daily purchases like coffee, takeout food, online shopping, or impulse buying may seem insignificant, but choosing to eliminate these for a full month may provide hundreds of dollars to pay down debt, build your emergency fund, or save for the future. The challenge also teaches contentment. Rather than constantly seeking happiness through new purchases, you learn to appreciate what you already have. This shift in mindset can reduce financial stress and make it easier to resist unnecessary spending long after September ends. As Christians, we need to intentionally manage what God has entrusted to us. Jesus said it this way, "Where your treasure is, there your heart will be also." 1 month of disciplined spending can reveal what truly has your heart. Ultimately, 30 days with no spending isn't about deprivation, it's about freedom. 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And if you're struggling with credit card debt, Christian credit counselors can help. 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

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The church building is located on Highway 264 next to the Arizona Department of Transportation Yard. 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

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This is Pastor Andy Magnarella at Bethel Baptist Church in Pecotes-Movi, Arizona, on the Hopi Reservation. 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And you're welcome to find us there for sermons and to reach out with prayer requests. Thank you very much.

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1: Hi, I'm Todd Nettleton, and this is the Voice of the Martyrs Radio. 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Christians living in these cities have little or no contact with other believers. 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

0: even hang upside down on very smooth surfaces.
1: Chris, this is an amazing feat. Consider the gecko, which can stick to almost any surface, even a polished pane of glass. It attaches itself by tiny hairs on its feet, which are so tiny they're packed at about 500 per square inch. Each hair exerts a tiny chemical force which is attracted to the glass surface, and together they support the weight of the lizard. By curling and uncurling the toes, the lizards can break this bond and move on and take another step. You know, often engineers notice an ability in animals and attempt to mimic it in engineering design. And that's what they're trying to do in this case. Maybe by modeling the gecko lizard, we can even have Spider-Man clinging to smooth surfaces. Such things are possible if you go back to Genesis for your starting point.
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How do you do? Millions of people around the world live in grinding poverty with no hope of improving their lives. Legally or illegally, many flee to other countries. The man in this story was one of them. He didn't realize that we are all strangers and pilgrims on the earth, heading for a city that has been prepared for us. But he now knows, since he reached a place where his heart and mind and life were unshackled.

0: What's going on? The engine overheated.
1: What if immigration comes along? They'll get all of us.
0: That's your problem, man. I got to let the truck cool off.
1: Come on. Let's go hide in the bushes till he's ready to go again.
0: Too many of you back there, that's what. It's overloaded in this heat. Hey, you guys, get down. There's a truck coming, and it could be immigration.
2: Where were the INS? Need some help?
0: Nah, just overheated, that's all.
2: Out here alone, are you?
0: Yeah, last time I looked.
2: Yeah, then what are all these footprints leading away from your truck out to those bushes?
0: Beats me.
2: Search both sides of the road, men. We have loose cargo. All right, come out of there. You're under arrest.
3: Dramatizing true life stories that proclaim the good news, this is Unshackled, produced in Chicago by Pacific Garden Mission. Many homeless people have been forgotten, ignored by families, abandoned by friends, but they're not forgotten at Pacific Garden Mission. Folks here pray every day for street people, and those who come to the old lighthouse receive nourishing food, clean clothing, and a safe place to sleep, and all without charge. The mission also provides medical and dental care, classes, and counseling to help these men and women make a fresh start. All this is made possible as those who care about the homeless remember to share their resources. And for those who find new life, the only thing that's forgotten is their past. And now for broadcast around the earth, here is program number 2541 in the series Unshackled, the program that makes you face yourself and think. The man in our story was born in San Nicolas, Mexico, not far from Guadalajara. Like many in his country, his family was very, very poor. All he wanted growing up was to get away somewhere, somehow, and make a new start. This is the story of how he almost didn't. The true story of Manuel Haro, right now on Unshackled.
4: My childhood was terrible and sad, not just because of the hunger, but because my father was an alcoholic, and he and mother fought constantly. He didn't have time for us, he didn't talk to us, never showed us any love. I grew up with bitterness in my heart. And my brother Lupe hated my dad so much, he wouldn't even eat with him.
5: I sir, shut up, get out! Get out of here! Get out!
1: Poor mama.
4: Yeah, she tries to help us and gets in trouble every time.
0: Is he still at the table?
4: Yeah. He's almost finished, though. You better go in while there's still something left.
0: I'm not going in till he leaves. Mama will save something for me.
4: Oh, he's in a real bad mood today.
0: It's better just to stay away from him.
4: You know, Lupe, other fathers are not like that. He is so mean. I can't wait to grow up and get away from here.
0: As soon as I can scrape up enough money, I'm going to the States.
4: I'm right behind you, Lupe.
6: As the years passed, I yearned for the day I could get married, proclaim my independence, and leave home. I was 17. I became friends with a girl whose father owned a grocery store. Ernestina and I began dating. And later, when we ran off and got married, her father was very angry with me. But after a while, he received me into their home, and I asked her forgiveness. Yeah, the first months of our marriage were happy, but problems began when I started drinking and spending time with girls I had dated before my marriage. And we began to fight just like my parents, even about the same things.
7: Why do you stay out late and leave me alone?
6: I told you, I was with friends.
7: You don't love me anymore.
6: No, not when you bug me.
7: You were dancing with that girl again, weren't you?
6: So, what if I was? Dancing doesn't mean anything, you know.
7: How can you do that to me? You said you loved me.
6: Look, love doesn't mean I won't look at other women, Ernestina. I am a man.
7: What kind of husband are you? I should leave you.
6: All right, go ahead and go. I don't care.
7: I hate you, Manuel. All you do is hurt me. I hate you.
6: You want to leave me? Then go. Go on. Go on. Get out of here.
4: loved my wife and didn't want her to leave. But my pride made a pretense of not caring. Our fighting escalated until my dad came by and threatened me. I was afraid of him, so I seldom hit her anymore. Then came our first son, and she hoped I'd treat her better, maybe even stop drinking. The truth is, I was very glad to be a father, but we were so poor. We were living in a room my grandfather loaned to us, and I continued in my vices, convinced that I needed an escape from poverty.
7: Look at our baby, Manuel. He is so beautiful when he sleeps.
4: Yes. What kind of life will he have?
7: We will love him.
4: Oh, love isn't enough, Ernestina. We can't live like this.
7: We don't have a choice, Manuel.
4: Look at us. This room has nothing. It keeps the rain out and that's all. No way to cook. You don't have water. You can't even clean the baby's diapers.
7: Manuel, I know it's hard, but
4: it's impossible. I'm going to look for work in the U.S.
7: What about the baby and me?
4: No, I will send you money as soon as I get a job. I got some money together and went up to Baja California to cross the border at Mexicali. There were 12 of us who walked all night and the following morning. Just after noon, we came to an orange farm and hid from immigration while we waited for the truck that finally picked us up and headed for Los Angeles. Then the truck broke down and immigration found us.
7: Manuel, you're back. Oh, you changed your mind.
4: Oh, no, I didn't. Immigration caught us and sent us back.
7: You were gone so long. I thought you made it.
4: They locked us up for 11 days.
7: Maybe it was never meant to be.
4: No, we were just unlucky, that's all. We were on our way to Los Angeles when the truck overheated. Of all the bad luck. We tried to hide while it cooled down, but there was no place.
7: Oh, it must have been terrible.
4: I've never been so thirsty in my life. We walked all night and all morning without food or water.
7: I'm sorry, Manuel. I know you wanted to go.
4: I will go. Oh, we were so close.
7: Maybe it's better if you just stay here and work.
4: Doing what? We'll never have a life here. I lasted only a few months at home, long enough to get some more money together. My older brother, Raul, who moved to Pasco, Washington, offered to pay my expenses and pick me up if I could get to San Francisco.
8: Manuel, you made it happen!
4: Oh, hey man, this is great. San Francisco at last! Yeah. Oh, thank you for helping me, Raul. Well,
8: tell me how you got here.
4: I went to Tijuana, found a man who walked with me to Chula Vista.
8: Yeah.
4: From there, we hopped the freight to Los Angeles. Someone met us and brought us here.
8: No hassles this time, huh?
4: No, not a one. Hey, you think I can find work up there?
8: Oh, you bet. There's all kinds of farms in Washington where you can work. No questions asked.
4: Oh, good thing. My English is terrible.
8: You'll pick it up fast.
4: Oh, man, it's great to be here. Life is gonna be good from now on, huh? I went to work on a grape ranch in Pasco, Washington, and dreamed of building a house in Mexico. I planned to send nearly all the money I earned home to my wife and son. But my good intentions withered as I made new friends, as I gambled and drank with the other men living in the apartment with me. Before I knew it, more than a year had passed, and I had hardly thought of my family. I wasn't saving any money because I had no control over my vices. I knew if I didn't do something, I would lose my family.
9: Hello?
4: Ernestina, it's me, Manuel.
9: I thought you forgot about us.
4: Oh, I'm sorry, honey. I should have called sooner.
9: When are you coming to see us, Manuel?
4: No, I want you to come here and live.
9: You mean it?
4: Oh, yes, I miss you and the baby.
9: Oh. He's not a baby anymore, Manuel. He's 2 years old.
4: Oh, I know. Can you come?
9: I don't have any money to travel.
4: No, I'll send you some. If you can get to Tijuana, I'll meet you there.
9: Then I will come.
4: I brought my wife and son to Washington illegally, like me. We were happy. at first. I had work, and I felt good having them with me. We lived with another couple in order to absorb living costs, but I couldn't resist my old vices of gambling and drinking. I spent what little money I made. Problems erupted between my wife and me, problems that grew worse every month. Toward the end of 1976, we were barely holding together.
7: Manuel, we cannot go on like this.
4: You are never satisfied. Never. I brought you here, and you are still not happy.
7: Because you're wasting your life.
4: Oh.
7: All you do is go out with your so-called friends and spend your money on booze.
4: You shut up.
7: I won't. I can't take anymore. I can't.
4: You bring it on yourself. You always after me to change. But I don't want to change. You hear me? Just leave me alone.
7: I will leave you alone. I will go back to Mexico.
4: Who's that?
7: Probably one of your friends.
4: Shh. No, it isn't. I can see him through the window. It's a tall man with some kind of book. I don't recognize him. Oh, Ernestina, I think it's one of those immigration agents. Oh, no, they found us.
7: What are we going to do?
4: I don't know. I am afraid to open the door. We can't run. I might as well get it over with.
10: Hello. My name is Guillermo Yant. Could I have a word with you?
4: Yes. Come in.
10: Thank you.
4: Sit down, please. My name is Manuel, and this is my wife, Ernestina.
10: I'd like to talk to you about Christ.
4: Oh, I see. Well, I'm not really interested in religion.
10: Oh, Jesus offers something greater than religion. Do you know if you'll go to heaven when you die?
4: No, I don't. How can anyone know?
10: Well, the Bible says you can be sure. In John chapter 5, verse 24, Jesus said, "Verily, verily, I say unto you, he that heareth my word and believeth on him that sent me hath everlasting life, and shall not come into condemnation, but is passed from death unto life."
4: I didn't know that. My dad came to the States once and had a Bible when he returned, but my mother destroyed it.
10: Do you believe you're a sinner, Manuel?
4: Oh, yes.
10: God says we're all sinners. Sin is a condition of the heart. Everyone is born that way because we were all born separated from God, thanks to Adam. But God sent Jesus to die for our sins.
4: I know. He was crucified on the cross.
10: Willingly. He died willingly for our sins. He volunteered to die in your place because God says the penalty for sin is death.
4: He died for me?
10: Yes. And because he is the Son of God, his death erases your sin record. His blood shed for you can make you clean.
4: These are strange things you're telling me.
10: Manuel, do you believe in hell?
4: Oh, yes.
10: Jesus holds the keys to death and hell. Let me read from the Gospel of John, chapter 5, beginning at verse 26. "For as the Father hath life in himself, so hath he given to the Son to have life in himself, and hath given him authority to execute judgment also, because he is the Son of Man. Marvel not at this, for the hour is coming in the which all that are in the grave shall hear his voice, and shall come forth. They that have done good unto the resurrection of life, and they that have done evil unto the resurrection of damnation."
4: Oh, that's pretty scary, man.
10: Not if you're in Christ. There were two men crucified with Jesus.
4: Yes.
10: Both of them were thieves, headed for hell, but one of them believed Jesus and asked Christ to save him. Do you know what Jesus said?
4: No.
10: Look here in Luke chapter 23, verse 43. "Today shalt thou be with me in paradise." Even though the man was a sinner, Christ forgave him and accepted him. Manuel, all you have to do to be saved is believe in these truths about Christ. Would you like to repent of your sin and ask God to save you?
4: Yes. Yes, I would. What about you, Ernestina?
7: I want to be saved, too.
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6: My wife and I both repeated the prayer of salvation that day in September. The following Sunday, we were baptized and began attending the church Pastor Yant had just started among the Hispanics. Our marriage was healed as we daily read the Bible and prayed for each other, our family, and our neighbors. Right away, Pastor Yant took me soul winning.
12: You explained the gospel very clearly that time, Manuel.
6: Oh, thank you. Well, nothing is more important to me now than telling others about Christ. My heart is so bursting with love for him.
12: You should think about joining our preacher's training class.
6: Oh, me? Oh, no. I am just a poor man from my little village in Mexico.
12: God doesn't care where you're from. All he wants is a willing heart.
6: I'm thinking about going home to tell our families about Jesus. We sent them money and tracts, but now we must let them see what Jesus has done.
12: Well, good for you. We'll pray for you, Manuel. You'll have a lot of opposition.
6: I took my wife and son with me back to Mexico, and the pastor was right. Opposition came everywhere I witnessed. Not only that, but I wasn't faithful to my testimony. I went out drinking with my friends and felt very ashamed before God. I told my wife we had to go back to the U.S., and she agreed. We tried to cross the border at Tijuana, but twice the authorities stopped us.
13: Hello.
6: There has to be a way. What are we going to do, Ernestina? You know, if we don't make it this time, we'll have to go back to San Nicolas.
7: I don't want to go back, Manuel.
6: I don't either, dear. There's no Bible-teaching church here. We need God's people to help guide us.
7: We can't give up. Surely God will help us.
6: Yes. Let's pray, Ernestina. God can make a way for us. Lord, please. Please help us get back to Pasco safely. We need to get our spiritual life back on track. If you get us back to the church in Pasco, I will give my whole life to serving you. We tried again by traveling across the border in the trunk of a car. We were a bit uncomfortable, but we made it. Back in Pasco, I remembered my promise to God and went to see Pastor Yant.
12: So, God is calling you into the ministry, Manuel. How does your wife feel about that?
6: She said if it's from God, then she will go wherever he sends me.
12: Good. You'll make a fine preacher.
6: Even though I failed him back in Mexico?
12: Every believer fails some way, Manuel. Even Peter did. Ask God for forgiveness. Remember what God's word says about sin and his forgiveness?
6: Oh, yes. If we confess our sins, he is faithful and just to forgive us our sins and to cleanse us from all unrighteousness.
12: That's right. God promises to finish the work he has begun in you.
6: Pastor, someday I want to go back to Mexico and preach the gospel. The people in my village have no one to tell them that God loves them and Jesus died for them.
12: God put that desire in your heart, Manuel, and he will accomplish it.
6: If I don't fail him again, I wasn't ready. There's something else, too. I am in this country illegally.
12: Oh, you should do what is necessary to become a legal resident, Manuel.
6: Yes. Yes, I will.
12: I want you to memorize 1 Corinthians chapter 10, verse 13. It says, "There hath no temptation taken you but such as is common to man. But God is faithful, who will not suffer you to be tempted above that ye are able, but will with the temptation also make a way to escape, that ye may be able to bear it."
6: I worked and went to Bible school, training to become a pastor. But nearly a year went by, and I did nothing about my illegal condition. And then, one day, as I was driving to work with a friend, immigration agents stopped us. And since I had no documents, I was arrested.
2: What are you doing in this country anyway?
6: I came here to work, but God is making me a preacher, telling others about Jesus Christ.
2: How can you believe in God when he lets bad things happen to you? Just look at you. You're in jail.
6: Well, God has a purpose for everything. I broke your laws, and God is never pleased about that. He knows what he's doing. You know, the Bible says he works all things out for good for those who love him.
2: You might change your mind when you go back to Mexico.
6: I'm praying that he will let me stay in this country to finish my training. But if he doesn't, it's okay. His plan is always better.
10: Manuel, I've talked with the immigration officials and they're planning to deport you. I've come to say goodbye.
6: I'm disappointed, Pastor, but I still trust in God.
10: Keep the faith, Manuel. Stay in the Word.
6: When I was first arrested, I thought maybe God didn't want me to be a preacher. But that was just Satan trying to discourage me.
10: Maybe you can go through the right channels to become a legal resident.
6: I should have listened to you. It's better to do things the right way.
10: I have to go now. The agent is coming to take you downstairs.
6: All right.
10: God bless you, Manuel. I'll be praying for you.
2: So, Manuel, do you have a lot of faith?
6: Not as much as I should have.
2: These are your papers. You can stay in this country as long as you return to Mexico voluntarily when you finish your training.
6: I can stay?
2: Mm-hmm. That's what it says.
6: I finished my Bible training the next year and took my family back to Mexico in 1980. I began preaching right away, and my wife's family responded to the gospel. But I also ran into opposition, especially from my father.
8: Sit down, Manuel. I was just having lunch. Are you hungry?
6: Oh, I can always eat some of Mama's cooking.
8: So, I've heard you've been preaching.
6: Yes, Papa. Everyone needs to know that God loves them.
8: I don't like it. People are mocking me, calling me brother or hallelujah.
6: Oh, people have always mocked Jesus. Even when he healed people and raised the dead. Papa, don't let it bother you.
8: Why do you have to be so different?
6: Because I love the Lord, Papa.
8: People don't want to hear it. They're angry with you and with us.
6: Is it better to let them die in their sins and go to hell? No. Jesus came to save us from our sins and give us eternal life. I must tell them.
8: I don't want to hear it.
6: No, but...
8: Get out of my house right now. And don't ever set foot in here again. You hear? Get out.
6: Papa, please.
7: Papa.
8: All right, I will go.
6: No, don't.
7: Manuel, I love you. Please, don't feel bad about what happened.
6: Oh, God. Oh, God, how can I reach him? Mama, if you and Papa only knew how good the Lord is, how much he loves you.
7: I believe you, Manuel. You can always come back and visit me.
6: Three days later, my mother received Christ as her Savior. I had many threats and physical attacks from people in my town who didn't want me to preach the gospel. But I continued for the next 10 years. We built a church there as the number of people saved continued to grow. And all that time, my father never came to see me. But finally, in 1990, I left our church in the hands of another pastor and moved my family back to Washington. Legally, this time. In 1995, my church in Mexico invited me back to preach.
8: So you're still at it, huh?
6: As long as I live, Papa, I must tell of God's love.
8: You're consistent, I'll say that.
6: And your grandson plays the piano at church and leads the choir.
8: Who would believe that?
6: Well, all things are possible with God, huh? Would you like to come and hear me preach?
8: Oh, I don't think so. I get a lot of it right here at home from your mama.
6: Oh, Jesus loves you, Papa.
8: I know.
6: Can I tell you a beautiful Bible verse?
8: Oh, I think you will, no matter what I say.
6: For God so loved the world that he gave his only begotten Son, that whosoever believeth in him should not perish, but have everlasting life. Isn't that amazing?
8: Yes. Yes, it is. I wish I had read that Bible the man gave me many years ago.
6: Do you believe it, Papa?
8: Yes, Manuel, I believe it.
6: Then Then would you like to pray to receive Jesus as your Savior?
8: Yes, son. Yes, I would.
6: My father accepted Christ as his personal Savior in 1995, and he is now faithfully following the Lord in the church we built. God has given us 5 sons, all of whom follow Christ. I am now assistant pastor in Pasco, Washington. Listen to me. Jesus came to set us free. And if you are willing, God will use you just as he used me to reach many others for Christ.
3: What a dramatic change. And friend, God is no respecter of persons. What he did for Manuel, he will do for you. If the Son therefore shall make you free, ye shall be free indeed. Whatever your past, whatever the sin and failure, God's mercy and grace are freely given to all who believe. Jesus said in John chapter 10, verse 10, "The thief cometh not but for to steal and to kill and to destroy. I am come that they might have life, and that they might have it more abundantly."
11: 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So until next time, unless our Lord returns before then, the doors to Pacific Garden Mission are open night and day. 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
1: Hello again, friend. I'm Mike McCurry, and this is Bible Tract Echoes. Welcome into my office. I want to thank you so very much for taking of your time and joining me right here. If you can believe it, the plan is to be done with Mark chapter number 8 today. We're actually going to crack the crack the case on Mark chapter number 9, actually. And I want you to stick around for that. But Mark chapter number 8, we're going to be looking at verse number 27 here in just a moment. Before we get there, though, let me tell you about a gospel tract. This one right here is a gospel tract I honestly almost hope you don't need. This one's called Thank You for Your Kindness at the Loss of My Loved One. I've seen this gospel tract in use. I recall not that long ago, dear family in our church, long time members, some of the most faithful folks I know, father passed away. And I saw this gospel tract used. He was a younger man. I don't think he was in his 60s. And he was maybe not even 50. I'm not sure what his age was, but I do know this. In our minds, humanly speaking, he was taken before his time. Now, it was in God's time, but I watched a wife left behind and two children giving out these gospel tracts at the funeral. Thank you for your kindness and the loss of my loved one, written by Paul Levine. I'd encourage you to go to BibleTractsInc.org and to order some of these if you are ever in need of them. Again, I hope, I pray that you don't need them, but it's likely that should a loved one of yours ever pass on, I pray they go to heaven, of course. I pray that they know for sure where they're going. But it's very likely, even if your loved one knows where they were going, there will be lost folks, people that don't know Christ, that come to the funeral. And this gospel tract was written with that specific need in mind. And so, if you would, go to BibleTractsInc.org and order some of these. We're in the book of Mark, chapter number 8. We have got a lot to get to. We're going to begin in verse number 27. Now, would you mind if I double up on talking about gospel tracts again? There are so many days I don't talk about gospel tracts on the program, and I really should. It's called Bible Tract Echoes. So, forgive me for talking about this gospel tract one more time this week. It's called Your Decision 2024. All of the gospel tracts that we print and produce at BTI, about 40 different titles, we have known of many people coming to Christ because of each of them. But this gospel tract, it's pointed at a very specific time. Right now, we are facing an election, are we not? At a critical time, this gospel tract says, we find ourselves facing a massive decision. And of course, I'm not talking about who we elect to be the next president. The gospel tract goes on to say, what if I told you that the person you vote for on November 5th is not the biggest choice you will make this year? The real issue in 2024 is not about politics or our nation. The most important decision you will make is about your eternal soul. And that's what this gospel tract is all about. 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Now, we're in the book of Mark, chapter number 8. If we're going to get through the entirety of the rest, we've got about, 11, 12 verses to get through. Mark, chapter number 8, verse number 27. And Jesus went out and his disciples into the towns of Caesarea Philippi. And by the way, he asked his disciples, saying unto them, whom do men say that I am? And they answered, John the Baptist. But some say Elias. And others, one of the prophets. And he saith unto them, but whom say ye that I am? And Peter answereth and saith unto him, thou art the Christ. You ever just gotten the answer right? You ever been maybe at a pop quiz in school and no one else could figure it out and you shot your hand up in the air and you knew the answer. You got the gold star and the smiley face. Well, that's what Peter got here. Thou art the Christ. Not only was he bold enough to say it, he was right in saying it. Verse 30, and he charged them that they should tell no man of him. You realize that the time for his crucifixion is coming very soon. The time for him to give his life, and it's all in God's timing. He charges them, keep this under your hat. Verse 31, and he began to teach them that the Son of Man must suffer many things and be rejected of the elders and of the chief priests and scribes and be killed and after 3 days rise again. And he spake that saying openly. And Peter took him and began to rebuke him. We don't know if he took him by the shoulders or pulled him off to the side or what have you. But when Jesus, when he had turned about and looked on his disciples, he rebuked Peter. So it sounds as though, it appears as though Peter may have took him, maybe took him a little space away, or maybe just took him and kind of tried to have a private conversation with him, turned Jesus' back on the disciples, and he's looking him dead in the eye, and rebukes the one he just called Christ. But when he had turned about Jesus and looked in his disciples, he rebuked Peter, saying, get thee behind me, Satan, for thou savorest not the things that be of God, but the things that be of men. And when he had called the people unto him with his disciples also, he said unto them, whosoever will come after me, let him deny himself and take up his cross and follow me. For whosoever will save his life shall lose it. But whosoever shall lose his life for my sake and the gospel's, the same shall save it. But what shall it profit a man if he shall gain the whole world and lose his own soul? Or what shall a man give in exchange for his soul? For whosoever, therefore, shall be ashamed of me and my words in this adulterous and sinful generation, of him also shall the Son of Man be ashamed when he cometh in the glory of his Father with the angels. The thought today that I want to convey is this: highest of highs, lowest of lows. Think about Peter. Verse number 29, he saith unto them, but whom say ye that I am? And Peter answereth and saith unto him, thou art the Christ. And then, verse 32, Peter took him and began to rebuke him, and Jesus' response was firm. Get thee behind me, Satan. We're speaking with words like your father, the devil. You don't tell me whether or not I'm going to suffer and die. You don't tell me that I'm not going to die for the sins of the world. Yes, I'm King of Glory, but I've come here for the purpose of saving mankind. Get thee behind me, Satan. Highest of highs, lowest of lows. I wonder how full of himself. I'm not assuming he was, but I wonder. I can see myself in Peter sometimes. I wonder if I had been Peter. Thou art the Christ. Yeah, you're correct, Peter. Keep that under your hat. I wonder how much I'd be beaming with pride and kind of be a little full of myself and just kind of rub my fingernails right there, my lapel, and yeah, I know what's up. And then Jesus begins to speak to them and tells them directly, here's what's going to happen to me. And Peter, still maybe a little full of himself, or maybe out of concern. Regardless, he pulls Jesus aside, pulls him off to the side, and begins to rebuke the King of Glory. I mentioned the gold star and the smiley face. I used to. I still pick them up every once in a while, not often. But don't think less of me, all right? You're not allowed to, all right? You got to give me grace for this. I have enjoyed the simple pleasures of Calvin and Hobbes. You remember that old, I think it was Bill Watterson, that old comic strip. Oh, man. For some reason, if you're wondering if my personality was formed by reading a lot of Calvin and Hobbes at a young age, you're probably correct. My mom tells us that sarcasm was our first language and English came second. I don't know if that's the case or not, and I don't know if that's something to be proud of or not, but my parents, for some reason or another, they had the full Calvin and Hobbes collection. There was probably 8, 9, 10 books. And so I'd enjoy reading them. I enjoy reading everything. And that was part of it. I just enjoyed reading I'm right now reading a biography of Ben Franklin. And I've got multiple books that my stack of books to read is so high. And I'm trying to work through them. But as a child, I read everything. Calvin Hobbes is one of them. Came to mind, there's this comic strip where I think Susie Durkins was her name, one of his arch nemesis as a six-year-old little Calvin. He did not like Susie Durkins, and Susie had gotten something along the lines of a gold star or a smiley face, I think it was, on her homework assignment. Look, I got a smiley face on mine, and Calvin gets very irritable. And the speech bubble, the thought bubble that comes up in the last comic strip pane there was something along the lines of he was looking down at the context is he's looking down at his homework because I think Susie asked him, what did you get? I don't want to talk about it. None of your business. And looks down at his and he says, I didn't even know they made a puking face. The insinuation is that he did very poorly on his homework. Where was I going with all that? I had a point. Highest of highs, lowest of lows. Sometimes you get the gold star and the smiley face, and sometimes you don't. Sometimes I think of my dad when he would do editing for some of his subordinates on little orders or memos or things that needed to go out to their company or battalion, or he was a DCO, deputy brigade commander, for a time. And he had the opportunity to do a lot of editing because he wanted to make sure these things were correct. And he would talk about how sometimes he would have to bleed all over them because his red pen was just, it was so atrociously grammatically wrong. And of course, his subordinates had to go and fix it, right? Highest of highs, lowest of lows. It's amazing, though, how oftentimes the lowest of lows come right on the heels of the highest of highs. Sometimes it's the best days that we then see immediately after the worst days. I'd encourage you, friend, don't let that be true for you. Am I saying that we can live on the high all the time? We're going to be on the mountaintop? No. But I would be careful to guard that experience, if you would, to guard that opportunity. When God has given you the chance to be close to him, and he always does, this is not some momentary thing, let's do our best not to disrupt that, to hurt that, to mess that up. Too often, I do something right after the good days, right after the best day at church. I do something, have a thought, or I have an attitude, and it destroys to some degree what God has done, at least in my own mind. And highest of highs, lowest of lows. Tomorrow on the broadcast, we're going to jump into Mark chapter number 9. If you can believe it, we're making good time. I want to thank you so very much for joining me once again. My prayer, as always, is simply this. Have a great day for his glory. And if you would, pray for us. We'll talk to you soon. God bless.

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1: Well, hello, good neighbor. It is Monday, yesterday, the last Sunday of the month of April. I hope you had a great day in church. I love our church. I just love it. I love singing with the people. I love the tithing. I love the preaching and the invitation. I love the announcements. I love it all. And thank God for our people here. I thank God for your church. And why don't you write your pastor a note this week? Give him a heart attack. Tell him you love him, you pray for him, you're appreciative of him. And that's a good way to get rid of a pastor if you don't like him. But I hope you love your pastor. Well, it's going to be a great week together. We're in the book of 3 John. And it's only 14 verses. I think we're going to love the time together. At Calvary, years I spent in vanity and pride. Carry not, my Lord was crucified. We'll have the singer sing for us right now.

0: What a great, great song. And I thank the Lord for Brother Martinez. That man's the real deal. He loves souls. He's after souls all the time, every day, passing tracks, in the elevator, anywhere. He and his wife are a good couple. Well, I hope that you'll take the time to write me an email. Yes, an email. Revival Time. 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Let me know what's going on in your life. I've answered several this morning already. Now, it takes me a day or two. Please, you send them in. They print them out. I write back on each and every one of them. They type them back and send it back to you. I know that's a hard way to do it, but that's the way we do it around here. And it works for me. And so I hope to hear from you today. REVIVALTIME. RevivalTimeNVBC.org. And I'd love to hear from you. We have the Pastors Conference from 2026. My Anchor Holds. Oh, These men sang so powerfully, and it's just it's an inspiration. You know, this was several months ago, back in March, and yet I hear them sing. It just brings back such good memories. What a conference we had. Next year, I think it's like the 7th. I think it's the 7th we begin, 7th, 8th, 9th, 10th, 11th, whatever, but I hope that you get registered. My Anchor Holds. Go ahead, boys.
1: On the first,

0: shout amen.
1: Amen. That I'm so sorry. I told you that was the choir. That wasn't the men. That was the congregation. My, they did a great job. The Bible says in chapter, verse number one, the elder, he was the pastor, under the well-beloved Gaius. So he's writing to Gaius, whom I love in the truth. You know, every member, every pastor wants a member who is like Gaius. Gaius was attached to the truth. So that tells you he was attached to God. Jesus said, I am the way, the what? Truth. You know, God's people need to tell the truth. Just always 100% this day, tell the truth. Never tell a lie. Don't embellish anything. Say, what? I shouldn't have done that. I don't want my boss to find out. Just tell the truth. Did you do this? Yes, sir, I did. I am so sorry. You know, you might even get fired for telling the truth. But I tell you what, if I was an employer and my staff member told me the truth, I'd rather have the truth than the lie. And there's something about a lie. You can always tell when someone's lying. The elder under the well-beloved Gaius. Gaius was a great man because he loved him in the truth. Look at verse number three. I rejoiced greatly when the brethren came and testified of the truth that is in thee, even as thou walkest in truth. Three times we're told about Gaius that he was a truthful man. I can think of men that have been influenced in my life, that influenced my life greatly. They were men of the truth. I think of one man right now. He's home with the Lord. He was a good man. But I always wondered if he was telling me the truth. I just wondered about him. You know, he was a good man. He was a faithful man. He was a dedicated man. He was a serving man. He loved our pastor. He loved his wife. He loved our church. But I don't know if he always told me the truth. He embellished things or he changed things. I want to be known as a truthful person. One that you can ask a question and I can give you a truthful answer. I pray it all the time. I will kneel in my ready room before I go out to preach. And generally, I'll say, Lord, please help me to tell the truth. You know, in giving illustrations, I don't want the illustration to grow year after year. Well, I remember our first, we always had a big day, and we were 10 months old, and we had our first big day. I remember that big day. Oh, we had, and one year it's 450 that came. The next year, I believe it was 550 that came. And about 7 years later, we had nearly 1,000 in church. Well, we didn't have nearly 1,000 in church, but we were 10 months old. We had a special day. Our goal was to have 400 on our 10th month anniversary. We had 450. That's the record. The next year was 560. The next year, before our third anniversary, we always had it in the month of May, was 600 and some. I remember those first three numbers just distinctly. That's the truth. That is what we had in truth. Now, I could tell you how many are saved that day, but I forget. So I can't tell the truth. So I just say, I have to look that up. I don't remember how many were saved on that particular day. But, you know, God wants us to tell the truth. Never tell a lie. Oh, tell the truth till the day you die. Patch the Pirate wrote that. I believe Patch the Pirate was a very truthful man. He just came across very truthful, very honest. His father-in-law, Brother Frank Garlock, was a very truthful man. He worked for Dr. Bob Jones Sr., was a truthful man. Always tell the truth. Tell the truth to your mom and dad. Tell them truth. You get caught, don't lie. Don't be like Cain. I don't know where my brother is. Am I his keeper? No, always tell the truth. Well, we thank God for you, friend. Have a good day, Father. We thank you for this beautiful day across America and around the globe. Give us a day in which we honor your name, glorify your name, lift your name, for we ask this in that name of Jesus. Amen.
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Psalm 145, verse 4, one generation shall praise thy works to another and shall declare thy mighty acts. Hello, friends. This is Mike Stanley, family pastor of Building Godly Generations Ministries in Highland, Arkansas. 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
1: Salt and light. Two simple things that make life a whole lot better. Can you imagine brushing your teeth by candlelight or Chick-fil-A waffle fries without salt? No, thank you. Jesus tells us that we are the salt of the earth and the light of the world. Does your girl recognize the value she has in being salt and light? As part of Generation Z, where the percentage of atheists is 2 times that of the general population, your girl's faith will inevitably be questioned. Matthew's gospel reads, "Let your light shine before others, that they may see your good deeds and glorify your Father in heaven." Ask your girl to make a list of the ways she will glorify God this week. She'll see how even the simplest acts can honor God, and she'll feel more confident in her walk with Him.
0: Like what you've heard? Learn more about empowering girls through the love of God at RaisingGodlyGirls.com.
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Why don't you join us at 10 o'clock every weekday morning as our teacher, Dr. J. Vernon McGee, takes us through the Bible, one book at a time. 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
1: This is Pastor Stacy Shiflett with another message from the pulpit of Calvary Baptist Church in Dundalk, Maryland. We hope and pray that today's broadcast will be a blessing to your heart.
2: That on a loop and listen to that all day long. I'll run the last mile of the race in the old time way. Take your Bibles, turn back with me over to Mark chapter number 6. You say we were just in Mark number 6. Yep. We're back there again. And I preached from verse 20 last week. I'm going to preach from it again. There's a phrase in Mark chapter number 6 and verse number 20 that has just been ringing in my ears. Was it Sunday night I preached on that?
3: Yeah.
2: On light? Is the light bothering you? Was that Sunday night?
3: Yeah.
2: I get to where I preached so much I can't remember what I preached when. I just know I preached it here recently.
3: Yeah.
2: But since last Sunday night, the phrase has been ringing in my ear.
3: Yeah.
2: And I can't get away from it. We had another message in the More series. I might preach it tonight. All right. I've been preaching it on Sunday mornings. But blessed are the flexible, for they shall not get bent out of shape.
3: Yeah.
2: Amen.
3: Yeah.
2: I might just preach that one tonight, but this morning I had to preach this one. This thing was burning. I'm going to let you stay seated because it's one. I'm just going to read one verse. Chapter 6 of Mark, verse number 20, for Herod feared John, knowing that he was a just man and unholy, and observed him. And when he heard him, he did many things and heard him gladly. I preached last Sunday night on Is My Light Bothering You from another pastor's scripture, and we tied these two together. But the verse, the phrase that I want to look at this morning and preach on for, I'll be done in time for you to watch the Super Bowl. I know, y'all, so, preacher, that's next week. I know when it is. And I'll be done in time for you to watch it. I'm going to preach for about an hour and a half on Herod feared John. Put your seatbelts on, ladies and gentlemen. Extinguish all smoking materials. Put your seat in upright position and stow away your trays. We might hit some turbulence on this one right here, all right? Lord, help us, I pray, to preach exactly what you told us to, how you told us to, and may God's people benefit from it, I pray. In Jesus' name, amen. Boy, that phrase has just been ringing in my ear since last Sunday night. Herod feared John. Man, I felt it starting to brew last Sunday night. It was all I could do to not get distracted. Herod was a worldly, wicked, wealthy ruler. John was a poor, peculiar, provocative preacher. But Herod feared John. The word fear here, thrown up on the screen, is the Greek word where we get our word phobia from. Phobia. I don't know Greek. But I know a little Greek. He runs a laundromat down on Eastern Boulevard. The word fear in this verse literally means to put to flight by terrifying. Or to scare away, to put to flight, to flee, to fear, to be afraid, to be struck with fear, to be seized with alarm. Of those startled by strange sights or occurrences. Or those struck with amazement.
3: Yeah.
2: Just leave that up there for a little while. Let that just soak in. Herod feared John the Baptist. Herod here, if I can make an application, preach parallel thoughts while I preach the context and the story, preach a parallel thought, a picture today would apply to those that would be in political office. Those that make the laws, enforce the laws, those that collect taxes, raise armies, wage wars, etc. John, here's a picture. If we're going to make an application, modern day application, to not only a man of God, a preacher of the gospel, but in more broad tense, in more broad terms, a picture of the people of God. The church, if you will. In our text, the Bible tells us that Herod feared John. Now, I have to just say this. Times have changed. Unfortunately, today, instead of Herod fearing John, Herod has succeeded in causing John to fear him.
3: Right.
2: The powers that be no longer fear or respect the church, the people of God, or preachers or men of God.
3: Right.
2: Instead, churches have closed. God's people are living in fear, cowering in fear, and many preachers and pastors have been silenced by the Herods of our day. I want to be very clear in case you don't understand what I'm trying to say this morning. This message is to emphasize the absolute necessity of the church and men of God and Christians to reintroduce the elements demonstrated by John the Baptist that caused Herod to fear him. We have to get back to those days. We have to reestablish our church and the people of God as a force to be reckoned with. Amen. Get out from under the bed. Get out from under the table. Put your big boy pants on. Suit up. Armor up. And understand that God left the church here because he has a work for us to do. And we cannot, we will not be intimidated or silenced by the Herods of our day. Bible is filled with examples of kings and rulers that feared the people of God. In Exodus chapter number 1, the Bible tells us of the story of a man named Pharaoh in Egypt. Exodus 1 verse 7 down through verse number 10, the children of Israel were fruitful and increased abundantly and multiplied and waxed exceeding mighty, and the land was filled with them. Now there arose a new king over Egypt, which knew not Joseph. And he said unto his people, behold, the people of the children of Israel are more and mightier than we. Come on, let us deal wisely with them, lest they multiply. And it come to pass that when there falleth out any war, they join also unto our enemies and fight against us. And so get them up out of the land. This new Pharaoh was scared of the people of God. Exodus 1. You get over to Joshua chapter number 2. After Joshua and the children of Israel crossed the Jordan River, or right before that, Joshua sent spies into the land. And here's what Rahab, this is what Rahab the harlot said to the two spies when they were hiding in her house. In Joshua chapter 2, verse number 9, and she said unto the men, I know that the Lord hath given you the land, and that your terror is fallen upon us, and that all the inhabitants of the land faint because of you. For we have heard how the Lord dried up the water of the Red Sea for you when you came out of Egypt, and what you did unto the two kings of the Amorites that were on the other side of Jordan, Sihon and Og, whom you utterly destroyed. And as soon as we heard these things, our hearts did melt, neither did there remain any more courage in any man because of you. For the Lord your God, he is God in heaven above and in earth beneath. The people, the inhabitants of Jericho, had been in terror. Their hearts had been melting in fear for 40 years over what they knew about the people of God. Is everybody still with me? We could look at so many places of Scripture where those in high office were scared, intimidated, afraid of the people of God, the things of God. Pilate's wife came to him right before the crucifixion during the trial. And here's what she said to Pilate in Matthew 27, 19. When he was set down at the judgment seat, his wife sent unto him saying, have thou nothing to do with that just man, for I have suffered many things this day in a dream because of him. The Bible is also filled not only with multiple examples of kings and rulers fearing the people of God, but the Bible's filled with examples of the people of God not fearing the king. There's a false doctrine that's materialized in the last couple of years that needs to be addressed. There's a belief that the people of God are bound by Scripture to follow and obey civil government without question and without hesitation, regardless of the edict. I need to put that heresy to rest this morning. This country is going to hell in a handbasket, and so-called preachers can't do anything but take Scripture out of context. God instituted three forms of government. Listen carefully. He instituted the family or the home. He instituted the church. And he instituted civil government. Those are three things that God instituted. Let's start with the family. Each one of these are given authority from God. Each one has been given clear areas of leadership and responsibility. The children are commanded in Ephesians 6 to children, obey your parents. In Ephesians chapter number 5, the wife is instructed to submit to her husband. But nowhere in the Bible is the wife or the children commanded to obey their husband or their dad in direct violation of Scripture. What if that daddy told his son to go down to the convenience store and steal a six-pack of beer? Is that boy obligated to do that? What if that husband looks at his wife and says, we're having a hard time paying the bills. I need you to start selling pot on the side to supplement our income. Is she bound by Scripture to obey her husband? Absolutely not. The family, though it was instituted by God, there are boundaries and parameters and limitations to that authority. You've got the church. You've got the relationship between the people of God and the pastor. The Bible's clear. The church was placed in our lives by God. The church was given clear areas of leadership and oversight. In fact, in Hebrews chapter 13, verse number 17, the Bible says, obey them that have the rule over you and submit yourselves, for they watch for your souls, as they that must give an account, that they may do it with joy and not with grief, for that is unprofitable unto you. I believe in pastoral authority. I believe in the role of the pastor to oversee the church, but there's not a one of us in here that thinks for one second that the pastor has unlimited authority and can say whatever he wants to do whatever he wants to do, preach whatever he wants to do, and the people of God are forced to go along with it. Nobody believes that. I don't believe that. If I were to walk into the office and I would say, I need you to write a check for $10,000, my wife and I want to go on a cruise, it's just best if everybody not know it, I'm the pastor, write the check. There's not a one of you in here that would not boil with indignation at that attitude, lack of accountability. Yes. Amen. Would not feel like I need to be dealt with. I need to be set down. I need to be dealt with as a, just because I'm the pastor doesn't mean that I can say and do whatever I want to do with no accountability. Amen. My authority as a pastor is only under the umbrella of the Scriptures. Yes. Paul said, follow me as I follow Christ. The family, the church, civil government is the same. The Bible's clear in Romans 13. It's clear in 2 Peter chapter 2, verse 13 through 15. Clear instruction that we are to submit to the ordinances and to the laws of civil government. God's word clearly teaches that their power was given to them from God. I will preach that all day long. That's just one side of the coin. Are we to obey every ordinance? Every law, every mandate, every executive order, even if it is in direct violation of Scripture? Of course not. To preach that and teach that is not only preposterous, it is heresy. I wonder, will you be quoting Romans 13 and 2 Peter when they outlaw Bible reading? When they outlaw prayer? When they outlaw homeschool? When they outlaw Christianity? You still going to pull those verses out? Or do you have limits to where you'll, how far you'll be willing to go? What about your employer? What about on the job, your boss? Should you obey him or her in all things without question? Because Colossians 3:22 says, servants, obey in all things your masters according to the flesh. Titus 2:9, exhort servants to be obedient to their own masters and to please them well in all things. Not answering again. That's what the Bible says. So if your boss wants you to lie on your reports, if your boss wants you to file illegal documents, if your boss asks you to do something that is unethical or illegal or immoral, are you supposed to take these Bible verses and prop up and justify behavior that is contrary to Scripture? Absolutely not. So why is it that people insist? Why do people insist, continue to pull these verses out to prop up their behavior when it makes no sense and it's unscriptural? Let me give you an example of what I'm talking about. If we were back in Exodus chapter number 1, this Pharaoh that knew not the Lord, because he feared the people, because they were being fruitful and multiplying and filling up the land, he had this idea. Population control. Here's what he did in Exodus chapter number 1, verse 15. The king of Egypt spoke to the Hebrew midwives, of which the name of the one was Zipporah, and the name of the other, Puah. And he said, when you do the office of a midwife to the Hebrew women and see them upon the stools, if it be a son,

0: Come on now. Well, that's Old Testament. I know where Exodus is. Don't insult my intelligence. Three Hebrew children defied a global order to worship the image that Nebuchadnezzar had set up. And in Daniel chapter 3, verse number 16, Shadrach, Meshach, and Abednego answered and said to the king, O Nebuchadnezzar, we are not careful to answer thee in this matter. In other words, we're not scared of you. Verse 18, they said, but if not, be it known unto thee, O king, that we will not serve thy gods nor worship the golden image which thou hast set up. Blatant defiance of a clear global law. You get down to chapter 6 of Daniel. Daniel's response when prayer was outlawed just for 30 days. A lot of Christians would have enjoyed that little break. Well, it's just for 30 days to flatten the curve. Daniel chapter 6, verse number 10. Now when Daniel knew that the writing was signed, he went into his house, and his windows being open in his chamber toward Jerusalem, he kneeled upon his knees three times a day and prayed and gave thanks before his God as he did aforetime. Is everybody still with me? We need to get back to the day when Herod feared John. Not the other way around. Let me get into the message. Why did Herod fear John? Well, I've been thinking about this for about a week. I'm just going to give you three simple reasons this morning. Write it down. Number one, Herod feared John because of his authority. That was the first thing that came to my mind. Herod had authority. Herod had a seat of power. Herod had been given a seat in a place of tremendous influence. But his authority had limitations. Herod had been placed in a place of great influence, but it had boundaries. The Bible tells us that John the Baptist, in John chapter 1, verse number 6, there was a man, are you ready? Sent from God. There was a man sent from God whose name was John. And the very place and origin of John's authority caused Herod the king to have great fear and trepidation, because he knew down in his heart that John's authority superseded his authority. One thing to have authority from the nation of Israel. It's one thing to be appointed into office by the emperor of Rome or whatever the case might be. But when a man comes on the scene and his credentials are sent from God, he just pulled rank on you, and you better fear and you better tremble because of the authority that he represents. Herod feared John because when he was dealing with John, he was dealing with God. Come on now. In the words of Gamaliel in Acts 5:39, here's what Gamaliel said. But if it be of God, you cannot overthrow it, lest haply you be found even to fight against God. They were trying to figure out what to do about the church. And he said, won't you just leave it alone? If it's not of God, it'll fizzle out, it'll expire, it'll run out, it'll have a shelf life, and you don't have to worry about it. But it's of God, there's nothing you can do about it. Best thing you can do is leave them alone. Because if you fight them, you find yourself fighting God. Why? Because he was commissioned by God. Is everybody okay?
1: Amen.
0: I'm starting to realize the reason why a lot of these Yahoos fear Herod is because they weren't sent by God. But I'd like to remind you this morning that the Church of the Living God also has authority.
1: Yes, sir.
0: Amen. I know the text is talking about Herod feared John because he was sent from God. But Jesus looked at the church, and here's what he said in Matthew 28, 18. Here's what he said, rather, in John 20, verse number 21. Even as my Father hath sent me, even so send I you. So we also have been sent from God. The church. The believer. Some of y'all sure are taking this good. My boss don't recognize me. I sure wish I could get a title. I wish I could get a business card with a name on it. I wish I could have a little thing on my desk so everybody, when they walked in, they'd know who I was. You've been sick.

0: Sent from God. Shut up. You've been sent from God. You've been commissioned by God. Amen. What else could you ask for? Even so, sit down you. He said, go into all the world and preach the gospel to every creature. He said, all power is given unto me in heaven and earth. Go ye. Therefore, we have been sent from God. Herod ought to fear John today because of the authority. Is everybody all right? Preacher said, yes, preacher, you sure are worked up. Well, I'm tapping the brakes just so some of y'all don't fall off the wagon. Turn to Acts 4 right quick. I want to show you something. Acts chapter number 4. Some of y'all said, well, the preacher, that about the Exodus and the midwives, that's Old Testament. Not about Daniel and Shadrach, Meshach, and Abednego. That's Old Testament. Okay, this is for you. We're going to all endure this for the next few minutes just for you. Because this is Acts. I don't think for one second there's a single person in here that believes all this, but I get slammed with junk during the week and I have to just deal with it from time to time. People that think they're so spiritual. That pastor up there, he ought to know, he ought to read Romans 13. I about got it memorized. I've read it so much. Problem is, you, that's the only chapter you read. You need to read all the rest of it. Our civil government was sent to be a terror to evil works, not good works. Once you ever figure that out, that kind of blows that whole thing to smithereens. But in Acts chapter number 4, the apostles were arrested for preaching, which will happen inevitably. It starts with deplatforming. It starts with censoring. It starts with taking you off of all the social media platforms. And when that don't work, they'll just walk in here and flash a badge and put you in handcuffs is what they're going to do. I told you before, I ain't worried about it. I look good in orange. I look good in orange coveralls and flip-flops. I hope you have to just take my word for it and you don't actually have to see me like that. But in Acts 4, the apostles were arrested for preaching. The Bible says in verse number 1, of Acts 4, and as they spake unto the people, the priest and the captain of the temple and the Sadducees came upon them, being grieved that they taught the people and preached through Jesus the resurrection of the dead. I'm skipping down to verse number 6. They had really one question. Look at verse 6. And Annas the high priest and Caiaphas and John and Alexander and as many as were of the kindred of the high priest were gathered together at Jerusalem. And when they had set them in the midst, they asked, by what power or by what name have you done this? We want to know who authorized you to come out here and preach like this. Who gave you the authority to stand out here on Main Street and tell everybody that they're dying and going to hell without Jesus Christ and that Jesus was crucified and buried and rose the third day and that they have to repent of their sins and be saved and believe the gospel? Who authorized you to do that? Because we know our credentials. We have our papers. We have our election results. We have our office. We have all of our seat and everything. We want to know whose authority and by whose name you do that. And here's what Peter said. Peter said, there's none other name under heaven given among men whereby we must be saved. None other than Jesus Christ. Who authorized you? We didn't sanction you. We didn't give you permission. We didn't give you a license. You didn't fill out the paperwork and submit the paperwork. Your paperwork's not in order. We don't remember telling you you could do that. No, you didn't. God did. God did. Let's keep reading. Here was their decision, their proclamation. Here was the executive order in verse 15. But when they had commanded them to go aside out of the council, they conferred among themselves, saying, what shall we do to these men? That indeed a notable miracle had been done by them is manifest to all them that dwell in Jerusalem, and we cannot deny it. See, they're scared. They're fearful. But that it spread no further among the people, let us straightly threaten them. Oh, I know what we can do. I've got a good idea. Let's just tell them they can't do that no more. Let us straitly threaten them that they speak henceforth to no man in his name. That'll take care of it. And they called them, verse 18, and commanded them not to speak at all or teach in the name of Jesus. Well, there, that we fixed that. Notice the response of the apostles in verse 19. Peter and John answered and said unto them, whether it be right in the sight of God to hearken unto you more than unto God, judge ye, for we cannot but speak the things which we have seen and heard. They understood their authority superseded the orders of the civil and religious leaders. They were arrested and imprisoned again in Acts chapter number 5. You're right there. Look at it. Verse 17 and 18. They were arrested again. However, God in verse number 19 sent the angel of the Lord and let them out of prison. And guess what they did? They went right back out, went back to preaching again. And so the Bible tells us that they went out and they arrested them again and brought them before the council in verse number 26 of chapter 5. And here's their line of question. Here is the leaders of the day questioning them in Acts 5:28. Did we not straitly command you that you should not teach in his name? And behold, ye have filled Jerusalem with your doctrine and intend to bring this man's blood upon us. You sound scared, sir. Sound a little nervous. Did we not tell you that you can't do that? I love the answer of Peter and the other apostles in verse 29. Peter and the other apostles answered and said, we ought to obey God rather than men. We've already made our mind up. We don't recognize your authority to tell us not to do something that our authority told us to do. We're going to obey God rather than man. If we have to choose when we wake up in the morning whether we're going to obey God or obey civil government and religious leaders, we don't even have any question in our mind. We will obey God rather than man. That ought to be the cry, the battle cry of the New Testament church in 2022. We will obey God rather than man. Verse number 40, they beat the apostles. Again commanded them not to speak in Jesus' name and let them go. Notice their response in verse 41. They departed from the presence of the council, rejoicing that they were accounted worthy to suffer shame for his name. Verse 42, and they went home and sat down on the table and started a web blog because they were not allowed to go out in public, and they did it through Zoom. Is that what it says? No, daily in the temple and in every house they ceased not to preach and teach Jesus Christ. They had been told over and over, you can't do it. They said, watch us do it. God gave us the authority. Herod feared John because of his authority. What you going to do when somebody says, God told me to do it? What you going to do with that? God told me to do it. We preach God's word. This is God's word. This is not man's word. I'm not going to jail for my word, and I'm not going to jail for your word. But I'll go to jail in a Blue John minute for the word of God if I have to, because I've been authorized and I've been given permission by God. Is everybody okay? Some of y'all look real tense. You need to just take a chill pill. I'm not tense. I'm more worked up and fired up than I've ever been. That's all I can do to sleep at night. I'm telling you what's the truth. God gave us a job to do. God gave the church a mission. God gave the men of God a calling. And we should not let Herod intimidate us. I don't care what shape, size, color, or position they come in. All the Herods need to get back to Herod fearing John. Well, that was point number one. Can y'all handle a couple more? Good, because I'm going to preach it anyway. With you or without you. I got to get this thing out before I bust or burst. Explode. Make a mess. Number two, write this down. Herod feared John because of his apathy. Now watch this. Watch this right here. John woke up every morning and took a big old dose of I don't care. He took a big old double dose of I don't give a rip. He didn't care about the things Herod cared about. And Herod didn't know what to do with a man that didn't care about the things he cared about. See, Herod feared John because John didn't care about all the things that Herod's life was so wrapped up in. There was a conflict. There was a different value system. John didn't care about clothes. Mark 1:6 says he wore camel's hair and a leather girdle about his loins. He wasn't worried about what he looked like. He didn't care about cuisine. He ate locust and wild honey. He just ate whatever he could find on the ground. Herod's sitting up in the palace. I think I'll take some caviar. I think I'll take a bottle of 1828. I don't even know. Chardonnay. I don't even know. I look like an idiot because I don't know the first thing about strong drink. I don't know nothing about it. Strongest thing I drink is root beer. Lord help us. Root beer. Take all this expensive food and these feasts and these delicacies and John walking around. We got a locust leg stuck in our teeth. You know I'm telling the truth. He didn't care. He didn't care about clothes. He didn't care about cuisine. He didn't care about crowds. The Bible says in Matthew 3:7 that when he saw them coming, when they came to hear him preach, he looked at them and said, "Oh, generation of vipers." Maybe we need to make sure the hospitality ministry don't get too caught up in this greeting. Imagine at the door when you showed up this morning, if they met you at the door and said, "You generation of vipers, what are you doing here?" That's what John the Baptist did. When they came and they all got a seat, he said, "You bunch of snakes." I like this guy. He didn't care about crowds. He didn't care about conferences and camp meetings. He preached in the wilderness. You want to hear John the Baptist, you're going to take a hike. You got to leave the suburbs, leave the town, leave the lights. And you're going to have to go way out there in the woods. He's out there preaching on a stump. See, Herod couldn't understand that. Who is this guy? He don't care about all the things I care about. The notoriety and the publicity and the attention. And asks Herod to put on a fancy robe and stands up and gives a speech. Everybody thought it was the speech of a god. That's not John the Baptist. He didn't care about college degrees. He didn't care about credentials. And the only reason why I poke at that is because we got people today spend so much time studying and getting a degree, they need to spend some time with God. Spend some time with God. I don't care if you've got as many degrees as a thermometer. If you ain't been saved, you hadn't been born again, and you don't know God, you don't understand the Holy Spirit of God and the working of God and the Word of God, it's a waste of time.
1: Yes, sir. Yes, sir. That's good
0: preaching. I'm not against having a college degree as long as it don't interfere with the call of God in your life.
1: Right.
0: I had a little college myself, just enough to where I could say I had some college. Herod feared John because John didn't care about everything John cared about. Here's what Jesus told his disciples in Matthew 6:25. Take no thought for your life what you shall eat, what you shall drink, nor yet for your body what you shall put on. Is not the life more than meat and the body more than raiment? Take no thought for your life. How do you intimidate somebody that's not scared of dying?
1: Right.
0: How do you intimidate a preacher? How do you intimidate a Christian that has understood the Christian life is far more than clothes and food and raiment and nice houses and a long life? Maybe God might want you to put yourself out there and maybe make yourself a little bit vulnerable so that you can do what you need to do. Herod feared John because John wasn't afraid of all the things Herod was afraid of. If we could get back to Christians getting their priorities in order. I was thinking about the disgraceful reputation that pastors and preachers have gotten because they're so materialistic,
1: yes,
0: money hungry. There's a false prophet down in Atlanta named Creflo Dollar, World Changers Ministry. Sends out to his newsletter subscribers, are you ready? He needs $65 million to buy a new Gulfstream. $65 million U.S. dollars to buy a private jet. Oh, and he got it. He got it. Probably most of his people that gave him money were single moms living on welfare, struggling, working side jobs, sent him all their money, false prophet. Of course, it makes the news, and everybody thinks, well, every preacher's that way. See, Herod didn't understand a preacher that wasn't motivated by money. He didn't understand a man that was more concerned in the message than he was in mammon. That's why Herod don't fear John today. Because all you got to do is tell a preacher, well, we're probably going to vote you out if you keep preaching that. And they'll quit preaching it. We met with the board. The elders and the trustees have gotten together. And we decided that if you preach that, or if you go in that direction, that we're going to have to ask you to step down. Okay, well, I won't preach on that no more. I won't deal with that no more. And that's how we got to a day where we have people in the pulpit, they won't preach against abortion, they won't preach against the transgender abomination, they won't preach against the homosexual lifestyle, they wouldn't touch it with a 10-foot pole because somebody somewhere pulling their strings told them they couldn't. You know what John said? John said, I don't care. I will preach what God told me to preach. I don't care. I used to say it all the time. You see any concern in this eye? No, there's even less than that one right there. I do not care. I don't care. You say, preacher, why do you say that? Because I have to remind you that every now and then, the message that is preached has to be seasoned with a whole bunch of I don't care. Just preach the truth and let God do what he needs to do. I pity preachers that are afraid. I pity them. I can't identify with that. And I hope the day never comes when I identify with it. Our Bible tells us in our text, Herod feared John, look at this, knowing that he was a just man and unholy.
1: Amen.
0: Now understand this, Herod was not a just man. If he had been a just man, he wouldn't have cut John the Baptist's head off because his domineering wife told him to.
1: Right. Oh, yeah.
0: He wasn't a just man. And he was definitely not a holy man. Because this whole thing in chapter of our text, and it was because he was sitting there watching his stepdaughter dancing and she wasn't clogging to the Smoky Mountain Breakdown. I can promise you that. It was a seductive, sensual, sexual, worldly dance, belly dancing probably, and him and all of his old nasty, old filthy-minded friends were sitting there, and the Bible says it pleased him. He got so pleased by her dancing, he offered her half the kingdom. He was not a holy man.
1: No, sir.
0: Last year, I could not believe, I'm getting distracted. I could not believe a well-known preacher put out on his social media how much he enjoyed the halftime show at the Super Bowl. With a half-naked Jezebel up there flaunting herself. I thought, there ain't enough power of God on that man to stir the fuzz on a gander snout. I wouldn't sit under that yahoo. Any man that will celebrate the junk that they show at the halftime show, come on now, don't die on me. I got one more point. You say, well, that offends me. I don't care, that's the point. I don't care. I don't care. No God-called preacher ought to care whether or not people like it. They just ought to preach the truth. I'm sick of fear in the pews and I'm sick of fear in the pulpits. I'm afraid I'm going to get banned off of social media. I don't care about social media. God didn't call me to preach on social media. He called me to preach in the pulpit to my church. And I will continue to do it if nobody ever hears it but the ones that are in here. YouTube, Facebook, TwitFace, all of them can take a hike. I don't care. If I can use the devil's mules to haul God's water for a little while, I will. But I promise you, that does not factor in with my preaching. Come on now. Let me give you one more point. I believe that he feared John thirdly because of his audacity. John had grit. John had grit.
1: Yeah, he did.
0: The Bible says in verse number 18. Look back at Mark 6. Look at verse 18. John had said to Herod, it is not lawful for thee to have thy brother's wife. It's pretty strong. Pretty strong. Not only are you immoral, but you're illegal. pretty strong. Herod probably didn't have too big of a problem with it, but Herod's wife didn't like it. She had a quarrel, the Bible says. She had a quarrel. She didn't like, like what that preacher said. I ain't going back to that church. I know you like him, but I don't like him. I don't like the way he said that. I don't like the way he said that. I don't like the way he poured out my sin, preached about my sin. I don't like that. He's meddling. That's none of his business. He's meddling. None of his business. Well, I'd like to have a dollar for every time somebody said, you're meddling. So I wish you'd say that to all them people commenting on every Facebook page you put a post. You put. Why don't you tell them they're meddling? Because that's meddling. This ain't meddling. This is preaching. John looked at Herod and said, it's not lawful for you to have your brother's wife. That took some audacity. By the way, the word audacity, the definition means boldness or daring, especially with confident or arrogant disregard for personal safety, conventional thought, or other restrictions. I can't believe you said that. Well, I did say that. I can't believe you preached that. I do preach that. I can't believe your church stands that way. We do stand that way. We do. Well, you know how that's just like a square peg in a round hole.
1: Amen. I like it.
0: Amen.
1: I like it.
0: Our church is different on purpose.
1: Yes. Amen.
0: 600,000 people in Baltimore. If we thought this church was for everybody, we'd build a bigger church. We know everybody ain't coming.
1: That's right.
0: A lot of people come in here and they say, I like the preaching, till you start telling them that it's not lawful for them to have their brother's wife. Then they get mad and leave. Preacher, church is getting full. It's getting packed. Parking lot's getting crowded. What are we going to do? I don't know. I'll just preach maybe on Herod, Fear, John a little bit. And we'll clear it out a little bit. Give us some more room. Amen. I'm just teasing. I don't really do that. Those in high places lost their fear of the church because the church has lost its boldness. Here's what Proverbs 29:25 says. The fear of man bringeth a snare. We got a lot of people that are ensnared because they found themselves in a situation they created by their own lack of boldness.
1: Yes, sir.
0: Fear of man bringeth a snare. I spent several days this week in staff meetings just trying to instill it within the staff. In your area of ministry, you stand on principle.
1: Amen.
0: Not on personality. It don't matter who it is. If you like them or don't like them, if they give or don't give, if they're faithful or not faithful, if they're your friends or not your friends, when it comes down to making a decision based on principle, you do what God said and don't let fear of somebody else's response to your decision cause your decision to not be made. So many people, so many preachers, they know what's right, but they hadn't got the guts. John the Baptist was a man of God. Nathan the prophet stood in front of King David in 2 Samuel 12:7 and said, thou art the man. He didn't just say thou art the man. He set him up with a parable about a rich man that had all these sheep and this poor man that had one little pet lamb, and how the rich man went over there and got the poor man's lamb and killed it and cooked it and fed it to his family. He got David all worked up. He set him up, set him up.
1: Right.
0: I mean, put that T-ball up there, buddy, and got it set up. And David was said, somebody's go, that man ought to die for what he did. That's wrong. That's not just. That's not fair. And Nathan said, I agree with you 100%. You're the man I was talking about. David could have said, off with his head, and went out on the hammock with a cup of lemonade. But you know what he did? He got right with God because a preacher had the audacity to tell him what he needed to hear. Jesus gave his disciples a command. He commanded them to be fearless. Are y'all getting this? Here's what Jesus said to his disciples in Luke 10:19. I give you power to tread on serpents and scorpions and over all the power of the enemy, and nothing shall by any means hurt you. Here's what he said in Matthew 10:28. Fear not them which kill the body, but are not able to kill the soul, but rather fear him which is able to destroy both soul and body in hell. That's what he told his disciples. If you're going to do my work, if you're going to fulfill the Great Commission, you have got to be fearless over people that can kill you. God's people need to stop running scared. 6 pages of notes. How are we doing? Stop fearing man, what man can do to you, and start fearing God. I'm done. Herod will never fear John until John stops fearing Herod. I love that the Bible says in our text, Herod was observing him. He was watching him. That's what our text says. Mark 6, 20. For Herod feared John, knowing he was a just man and a holy, and observed him. Now listen, here's what the definition of observed means. It means to preserve a thing from perishing or being lost, to keep within oneself, to keep in mind a thing lest it be forgotten. He didn't just notice John the Baptist, but he observed him, and everything he said, he kept it in his mind so that he wouldn't forget it. Do you know what we need as a church? You know what we need to do? We need elected officials in Baltimore and Annapolis and Washington, D.C. that observe us. They know what we believe, why we believe it, and when they go to vote, they ought to remember that we believe this, and it ought to be lodged in their mind that we're going to hold them accountable. And we need to get back to the days when Herod fears John. I spoke to one of our local state delegates yesterday, personal friend of mine. He proposed a bill that would play slot machines and gambling at the airport. It was on the news. It's not secret. It was on the news. I didn't see it when it happened, but somebody told me about it. And I informed him yesterday. I was against it. Here's my exact words. I said, I oppose the slot machines at the airport. Gambling is a sin, and the end does not justify the means. They're going to take all the money and put it into the Baltimore County schools. I said, the gambling is a sin, and the end does not justify the means. I will oppose this bill, and I will be vocal about it. I urge you to pull this bill. The Baltimore County school system does not need more money to mismanage. They need competent leadership. This is not a solution. If the church is going to change the world, we've got to stop fearing Herod. And anybody in elected office, even our friends, we've got a state senator sitting right here. A member of our church. Amen. But they work for us. They represent us. And when they go in there to vote, they ought to know what we believe and how we feel about things. And they ought to observe us, and they ought not to be able to forget it. And they ought to know that they have to vote the way we tell them to, or they won't get reelected. Amen. John the Baptist wasn't running for election. John the Baptist wasn't running for reelection. He didn't care. He said, this is right, and this is wrong, and this is what we got to do. And he had audacity, and Herod feared him because of it. We got to get back, church. I could preach for another hour, but y'all are looking at your watches. I better quit. I know this. A different kind of a Sunday morning message. I just want everybody, in case anybody was wondering, where we stand on this. I believe Herod ought to still fear John and not the other way around. Heads are bowed, eyes are closed. Musicians are coming. I didn't give a presentation of the gospel this morning. I normally do. I didn't this morning. But if you're not saved, you're not sure you're saved, we've got people that would love to take a Bible this morning, show you from the Word of God how you can be saved. I didn't preach this morning to offend anybody. I didn't preach this morning to make anybody mad. I didn't preach this morning to try to make a name for myself. This message has been on my heart since last Sunday night. I had to preach this message that God laid on my heart. We've got to get back to where the church has restored their credibility. The church has to restore the credibility. Men of God, people of God. If we want to be taken serious, we have got to get back to doing the things John the Baptist did. The early church did. The apostles, the believers in the book of Acts did. It's just that simple. We're coming up on difficult times. I've said it before. Some of you don't believe me. It's going to get a whole lot worse. If we don't get serious about the things of God now, I can't imagine what it would take. What is your relationship with God like, ma'am? What's your relationship with God like, sir? Do the people around you that you work with, people you interact with, do they have any knowledge at all of your relationship with God? Do they have any respect for your testimony? Your opinion? Do you bite your tongue when you're around them, or do you speak with boldness and courage? Do you let God use you? Some of you have social media, and if you looked at it, you wouldn't even know you was a Christian or went to this church. You don't ever say anything about it. God's give you a voice and a platform. Use it. Share the services. Put Bible verses on there. Talk about what God's doing for you. Be a witness. Be a light.

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